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Today is Saturday the 2nd of May 2026, a day after Resonance FM celebrated its monumental 24th birthday. Who would have thought back in 2002, with a year licence under our belts, that we would still be here 24 years later, entering into our Silver Jubilee year. Yes, absolutely monumental. And things are changing here behind the scenes. It's our first time back on air after a two-week break. And we have a new mixing desk. Yes, we have a new green room area. There's things happening here. There's a fantastic team working their socks off behind the scenes. And today we have a fantastic show planned for you. We have the welcome return of Bid from the legendary post-punkers, the Monochrome set. Bid will be joining us in around about half an hour. We're going to be chewing the fat, talking about the Monochrome set, playing a couple of tracks off the new LP, Lotus Bridge. And if we're lucky, we'll coax Bid into reading from his memoir, Strange Young Alien. We also have the welcome return of David Cronenberg's wife, who will be performing live a little bit later on. We have a sea of engineers here getting their heads around the new technology, but we will get there and we will be hearing live music from DCW at around about an hour's time, I'd say, around about half 12 in the last half hour of the show. In the first half hour, we're going to be playing music like the track we just aired, a radio-friendly version of Song for Elon Musk by Simon Bromide and the Bromides, taken from the new LP, Forest Mountain Forest, released on Scratchy Records. Really enjoyed that track. Simon Bromide, a stalwart of the South London music scene, and if my ear served me well, then I think I could recognise there on backing vocals Misty Miller. And they both artists who you can find on a regular basis down at Andy Hank Dog's Easy Come Acoustic Club, more of in a moment. But let me tell you, you could also normally go and see Simon Bromide opening proceedings for Trash Nights. There is a Trash Night tonight, but oddly enough, he's not on the bill. I don't quite know why, but I'll tell you where. I'll give you quick details about that Trash Night. It's let's have a quick look here. Bear with me. So this is Sad House Daddy presents Trash Night, and this is over at Biddle Brothers tonight for free, 7 p.m. doors open, so that's today, Saturday the 2nd of May. If you're over in that neck of the woods, get along to see Cigarette Kisses, Ella Morgan, Freddie Perry, Ditzy Yella, and Dirty Viv. Looks like a good night. And if you were to get yourself along this coming Wednesday, what is that? Is that the 5th? I think it's the 5th, isn't it? 2nd, 3rd, 4th, 5th. No, it'll be the 6th. Wednesday the 6th. Is that right? Wednesday the 6th, I think so. You could go down to the old dispensary in Camberwell on Camberwell New Roads to Andy Hank Dog's Easy Come Acoustic Club to catch this lot. They've been in touch this week. They were hoping I could make it, but I've got an early start the following day, so I won't be there. But if you wanted to be, you could catch the Doldrums performing live at the old dispensary, Andy Hank Dog's Easy Come Acoustic Club. 10:45 they'll be on stage, and they sound like this.

cracks and the creases and the mistakes. I wanna think about things we could have said. Instead of home with a video instead, or like a film that we taped off the TV.

Okay, you are tuned in to the Dexter Bentley Hello Goodbye Show, broadcasting here on Resonance FM. And as I said earlier, we were off air for a couple of weeks whilst there was some spring cleaning going on here in studio. And we were so desperate to get back on air and celebrate our 24th birthday that we decided to come on air half an hour early. Yes, we've been on air since 11:30 and we will be finishing at 12. No, 1. 1. We'll be finishing half an hour earlier. 1 o'clock. Normally we're 12 to 1:30. Today we're 11:30 to 1. But lovely to have you on board. And in around about 10 minutes, we're going to be having a special feature with Bid from the Monochrome set. We also have live music in around about sort of 40 minutes from DCW, David Cronenberg's wife. They have a wonderful new album released. Was it just yesterday? I think it was. Department of Biology on Blang Records. We'll be chatting and hearing from the band later. But let me backtrack a little. We heard a few tracks. We heard the Doldrums with This Time, and I said you could go and see the Doldrums performing at the Old Dispensary this coming Wednesday, Andy Hankdog's legendary Easy Come Acoustic Club, on stage at 10:45. Then we heard House Outside the World by Your Heterosexual Violence, and they're performing tomorrow, Punk Holiday Sunday, the 3rd of May, at Deptford Junction on Flinch Street. Doors open at 7 and it goes on until late, and there you can buy tickets in advance for £6, £8 on the door, and there's a £12 solidarity pay it forward for those unable to afford entry. So a brilliant band, Your Heterosexual Violence. And lastly there we heard My Best Unbeaten Brother, the Croydon outfit, with The Cracks and The Creases and The Mistakes. Now, this is their May release. So they're one of the, there's a lot of people doing this at the moment, where rather than release an album in one sort of swoop, they're instead releasing a single per month throughout the year. And My Best Unbeaten Brother fall into that category. And this is their, what was that then? Fifth single release of the year, The Cracks and The Creases and The Mistakes. And the reason I played it is because next week, next Saturday, the 9th of May, My Best Unbeaten Brother will be making their way up all the way from South London to join us here in the studio to chat about the project. And we'll also be having the welcome return of Digital Roses, who will be performing live in session here on the show. And I'm now going to dive back into our live session archive to the 16th of September 2023, when we were broadcasting live from Dash the Henge record store in Camberwell, and this was Digital Roses live in store with Waterfalls.

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We played a brace of tunes, both of them, live session archive. The first one, Digital Roses with Waterfalls, recorded live on the Hello Goodbye show when we did an outside broadcast from Dash the Henge record store during that period where we were homeless in Resonance just post-COVID. We didn't have a studio and everyone was doing it from home. But on a number of occasions, I was invited by Dash the Henge, the wonderful people down there at that fantastic record store. It's more than a record store. There's lots going on there. You want to visit it if you get the chance. And if you time it right, you'll be able to pop over the road to the old dispensary to see some live music. A real good, proper South London boozer with live music, like old school kind of stuff. You want to get along? And then we heard The Boys, recorded live by Lewis Carno, and that was recorded only back in February of this year. And Lewis has that up on his Bandcamp site. He's got his whole Resonance FM session. You can buy it with all proceeds going to help Resonance FM. And all that money that we receive from you, our wonderful listeners, is being put to good use here behind the scenes at the station. Things are on an upward trajectory. What did I want to say? I wanted to quickly remind you that Digital Roses will be live in session next Saturday, the 9th of May. So we look forward to that. We also have My Best Unbeaten Brother coming by. Today we have live music in around about half an hour from David Cronenberg's Wife. But next up, we're going to be chatting to Bid from the Monochrome set. And to get us in the mood, let's hear a track now from the 17th studio released album by the Monochrome set, Lotus Bridge, released on the German imprint Tapeta Records. This is The Abominations of Hubert.

0: Oh, a lovely little bit of Joe Meek-esque ambience at the end of that track. That track was The Abominations of Hubert by the Monochrome Set, taken from their newly released LP, Lotus Bridge, and beautifully sung in a lower register than I've heard him sing before. We have Bid here as our special guest. Hello, Bid.
1: Hello.
0: Lovely to have you back here, and you're in our new space.
1: Yeah.
0: But you're an old hand on Hello Goodbye, because you came in, you've been into all of our locations, if I remember, or pretty much all of them. You were in Solo back in the mid-noughties as Bid. Yeah, and this was Scarlet Swell were just kicking off. The Monochrome Set were in hiatus. But you've obviously been in on the show as well, live, not only solo, but later on when the Monochrome Set reformed. And also we had, I think, at least one or two Scarlet Swell sessions.
1: Yeah.
0: What could you tell us about that track there, The Abominations of Hubert?
1: It's really just, you know, someone who has sort of bad dreams and is told by a witch that the best way of getting rid of bad dreams is to lock them in cages in the attic and play theremin to them, and it sends them to sleep, and he has a lovely night.
0: That's what Oscar Wilde should have done with Picture of Dorian Gray.
1: There's something sort of a bit Lovecraft about it.
0: The Monochrome Set 17th album.
1: Yeah.
0: Did you assume that you'd still be going all this time later?
1: I didn't think I'd reach 40.
0: Then that's another conversation, isn't it?
1: Yeah.
0: Because, I mean, we're going to come to it. Let's come to it now. We've already reached it.
1: Yeah.
0: You've written a memoir, Strange Young Alien, which does recount, you did nearly depart, didn't you? You had a stroke?
1: It was an aneurysm, ruptured aneurysm of the brain. So I just came out of it, and that was it. So I was extremely lucky. I was told by the people in the neurosurgical department that I had the best recovery they'd ever seen. But it does have a 40-50% mortality rate, so it's just luck.
0: And this was 15 years ago?
1: It was in 2010. And that's the year then, lying in hospital, I thought, we'd already reformed the Monochrome Set to play Japan, because we were asked to. So I had two bands, Scarlet Swell in Japan, and the Monochrome Set, and I thought, I can't run two bands. So it was a natural end to Scarlet Swell and a beginning of the Monochrome Set.
0: And in fact, I mean, I'm thrilled. I was reading the book, and we warrant a mention, Resonance FM and the Hello Goodbye Show.
1: Yeah,
0: you
1: yeah,
0: talk
1: course,
0: about
1: yeah.
0: a live session that you did with when Leicester Square rejoined the Monochrome Set Mark III, I think it was 2011.
1: That's right. Yeah.
0: We're going to play a session track actually sometime in a little bit, but Andy Warren's been in the band, still in the band, a childhood friend of yours.
1: Yeah, I mean, he was in I met him in 1969 at school, and he was in the pre Monochrome Set band. And that was a period when we wrote He's Frank and Goodbye Joe and a couple of the other things, Light Side of Dating and stuff. And then people say he wasn't a founder member of the Monochrome Set, but he was actually there before the Monochrome Set, was involved in some of the early Monochrome Set things. So, yeah, he joined when the Ants Mark I split up at the end of 79, and he joined the Monochrome Set and recorded Strange Boutique with us.
0: So what's the lineup currently?
1: Well, it's Andy, myself, a lady called Athan Aaron, who plays the keyboards, and Dave Morgan, who came in fairly recently from The Loft, and a myriad of other. He's done loads
0: of Dave on drums.
1: Yeah. Yeah.
0: What was it that brought you to write the book?
1: Well, I wanted to write the book because of something that happened to me just after that. Otherwise, I've never been interested in writing it. This isn't really a full showbiz autobiography, you know. But I knew that what I wanted to write was not going to be no longer than a long essay. And it just so happened that Topeta were releasing books which included lyrics. So I thought, okay, let's put the two together, and so I do have a book out of it. And to me, it's not that important to release lyrics, even though I've got notes about the lyrics. You know, that all Monochrome Set lyrics are available on the internet. But anyway, it's nice to have them all in one book. But I got the chance to write that thing, and it's kind of a stripped down memoir, really, because there's a key part in that I wanted to put out, and it's really for other songwriters or other artists generally. about the discovery of something in my brain that actually is the artist and it's not me.
0: Yeah, because you sort of talk about the distinction of the artist versus the artisan.
1: The artisan is a conscious thing, and it's a very, very creative consciousness. And the artist is not exactly part of your conscious. It's a hidden part of your brain, and it derives from, it's all explained in the book. But so a lot of artists, when you ask them, where does that idea come from? I mean, I'm including like Neil Young and Bob Dylan and Lou Reed and all those people, they say they don't know. They don't want to talk about it. It just comes to them. And a lot of writers, you know, C.S. Lewis and whatever, they just say, well, it just comes to me. And in fact, C.S. Lewis said himself that I just write down what I'm told. And it's something else inside them that does it. But they create that in their teens. And it's a hidden part of the mechanism of the brain. And that part is the very creative part in the brain, which is to do with lateral creative thinking in times of serious danger. And it can't be connected to the consciousness because it can't be influenced by it, you see. So it can't get panicked. It's just really cool about coming up with the ideas and throwing a stick to get in one direction to be able to get away from a marauding pack of wolves or something like that. It's just really cool and collected. And when you're in your teens, you do a lot of like crazy, wacky things. And that's the period of time when you exercise that part of your brain, because you don't need to when you're an infant, because you've got adults to look after you. But you have to exercise that part of your brain in your teens, and most people just drop it when they get into early adulthood. And some people don't. And those are the people that become artists, and there's not that many of them, you know, real artists in the world, I think. There's a lot of fakers, but not a lot of real artists. And once those people accept that, the growth of that creature, and play along to it and let it grow, they become lost to society, really. You can't ever get a proper job because it's like a vocation. It's like you discover God or something and you go into the priesthood or whatever, or the nunnery, and that's it. You're just guided by that. You become a kind of servant to this creature inside you. And, you know, it's shown with so many people when they're artists that they just don't know. I've spoken to painters as well. They don't really know exactly what they're doing. They're just...
0: A lightning conductor for them.
1: Yeah. They have to become technically proficient, and they themselves have to become well-read or good musicians and good painters technically, and they just let that thing flow into them, you know?
0: You mention it being... You call it the creature...
1: Yeah.
0: Why that choice of words?
1: I don't know. It's just, you know, I feel just comfortable about saying that. It is this sort of entity.
0: Creator.
1: It is you, you know. I talk about it in the third person, but it is actually a part of you. It uses your eyes, but it's your eyes are its eyes as well, and your body is its body. It's just a weird concept to be comfortable with, but once you are comfortable with it, it's fantastic, because you can just feel okay about it. You never need to be scared about running out of ideas. What you need to do as an artist is to live an interesting life, so it has something to write about, you know, and it observes things anyway that you don't notice, you know, and it's maybe smells

0: viewing everything, and you know, periodically it'll write a song, it'll paint a picture, and you think, where's that come from?
1: You know? And in this occasion, did it write the book?
0: No, I sort of felt it. Now that I know it's there, I kind of felt it like hovering, peeking through its window, and it did actually respond to me. Because I said at a certain point in the book, where I said, well, it writes the lyrics, but it doesn't write the music. And that night, it wrote a whole song in my head. And I woke up with that song in my head. I thought it wasn't a very good song, but still. It was saying, yeah, I do write the music. I do write some of the music as well. That's the way it responds to me. So we kind of talk to each other by almost putting notes or pieces of music or something on a table outside each other's rooms, and that's the way we communicate.
1: Are you happy to read us a section from the
0: book?
1: Yeah,
0: sure.
1: I think you've got a prescient piece of you.
0: Yeah, this is really just at the point where I first realised this was happening. It's I was having aphasia, which is a condition where you enter into and you don't understand words or numbers. It's a really strange feeling that you go into a place and you know what everything is, but you don't have a word for it. Because you don't have a word for it, you can't connect it to everything else. So suddenly your knowledge takes a new turn. You become like an intelligent dog sort of thing. So anyway, I was sitting down writing, and I was periodically having to stop writing because I was just getting fuzzy in the head. And while I was writing, and then I saw it. During the writing of a particular lyric, I again felt tired and in need of a short break. But as I relaxed and slightly leant back, my hand continued to write. I was certain that I was not in control of it, but I felt strangely calm. It reached the end of a line and immediately went to write another. I was unable to comprehend what was being inscribed, as the characters were not only like a completely foreign script to me, but also slightly out of focus. An interesting detail. As it reached the end of the second line, my hand stopped and tilted the pen slightly, as if it, or something, was satisfied with what had been written. When I was sure that it ceased, I regained control of the hand and put the pen on the nearby table. I sipped some tea and recovered my energy, as I'd done before in similar episodes. I then inspected the two lines that had been written by hand, expecting to see nonsense, but surprisingly, they were the sort of lyric that I would normally write, except that I hadn't written them. I knew that I hadn't written them. And that's it, and it carries on. But it means that throughout my life, I had not actually written any of the lyrics at all, consciously. And I know that because when I've known that previously, because I write a particular piece of something, and most genuine creative people will understand exactly what I mean. And you stop because you're tired, you want to go to the toilet or something like that, and you get distracted by something. You go back to it and you don't know what to do. You look at it and you think, I don't know what am I going to do? And it takes you, you know, 2 weeks to write one line, and then suddenly that creature comes back and it just writes the rest of it. Just within 30 seconds, it's already written in your head. It writes things, almost complete things, in your head. There's an old Monochrome set track called The Jet Set Junta, and I wrote that whole thing in what, about 2 minutes? And it looks as if it's a really finely crafted song, but no, I was just writing it down. You know, exactly what I was told to write down, and I wrote it down. Now I look back on those lyrics and I understand that I was just being directed to write things. And sometimes I'll play bits of when I write songs, I'll play bits of music. Rory Gallagher said that the best songs come from lyrics and music written together, and he was right. But you can hear that with Hendrix, in fact. But the lyrics will come with the music. It's almost like I'm half doing it and the creature's half doing it. That's why I always say to guitar players or anyone, you have to become good at your instrument. You really do. The better you get at your instrument, the more capable you are, the better songs you'll write, because the creature has more to work with, more tools, and you're its tool, you know, to work with.
1: You talk about the fact that is it like an out-of-body experience almost, where you're sort of where you see yourself?
0: That situation was, yes. I was looking at it, I was looking at my handwriting, what's going on? But you know, there's a lot of people in the arts, you're really

0: you see a ghost and you're like, okay, that's interesting. But people, normies, you know, 9-to-5ers, would scream and run down the street. It's like when we had the 7.2 earthquake or aftershock in Tokyo. So there's a lot of screaming going on in the corridor, and I just sat on the bed. I was thinking to myself, it must be a bloody earthquake. And I lit up a flag and I looked out the window, and it was, you're sort of, there are some people who are just relaxed by things like that and interested. Something happens and you don't get scared, you're just interested. You know, there's no bad vibe going on. So yeah, it is sort of out of body, but at the same time, it's strangely in body. I mean, I was out of body, but something else was in my body, if you see what I mean, you know.
1: We've already mentioned the monochrome set Mark III,
0: yeah.
1: When you reformed back in 2000, well, just after the incident. Yeah. And, I mean, now that I look back on it, I mean, it was only a few months later that you came
0: that
1: in and guested.
0: Quick.
1: Yeah. I mean, I don't know whether I fully appreciated the severity or the near severity of it all.
0: I'd only just started walking again. Because I couldn't walk, you know, because the brain just... It's all to do with, like, electrical generation, and the brain was... It controls everything. So, yeah, I was... not walking properly, but I came in and did the session anyway, you know. So yeah, I think it was like a huge drive, a real drive. It's like a really committed sports person, you know, they come back really quickly and think, blimey, how did they do that, you know. It's a real drive that they need to do it.
1: You talk in the book about how lyrics on their own don't necessarily resonate in the same way for you as once they're
0: music. Like, they're sort of steps of literature and then poetry, which is meant to be read, and then poetry, which is meant, like Allen Ginsberg poetry, is meant to be heard, and then there's lyrics. And the thing is that words mean something different the way you sing them, you know. And it's, you get experienced with that after a while. Sometimes I'll use a worse word because it sounds better and it has more meaning to it than a more supposedly meaningful word. It's just the context of the music, it just comes across. That's why opera works. It's a load of rubbish, or operatic lyrics are just crap, if you don't mind me saying so. But it's just that it's a whole thing, and it's an indescribable thing, because it's, I kind of touch on this a bit, that sometimes art speaks to something in people, and it's written by something in people, and it speaks to something in people.
1: We've already mentioned the fact that you recorded this wonderful session. I remember it being it stood out to me because you played 10 tracks. Often bands, when they come in, they want to sort of less is more type of, but yeah. More is more with the monochrome set, yeah. Mark III. I mean, you know, it was almost like you were using it as a way of just making sure you keep your hand in.
0: Yeah, rehearsal.
1: Yeah, and we have here one of the tracks, one of the tracks from that session. He's Frank. You mentioned it a minute ago. You said that was one of the original tunes written with Andy when you were school kids.
0: Yeah.
1: Anything else you want to say about that? This is one of the lyrics that's in the book.
0: That's what the most embarrassing mistake I've ever made, is not crediting Andy with the part writing of that song, which I just totally forgot when it came to it. I made it up to him later, but there you go.
1: Well, let's hear He's Frank, recorded on the 16th of September 2011.

0: Thank you.
1: He's Frank, performed live in session here on the Hello Goodbye show when we were on our Borough High Street location back on the 16th of September 2011. And joining us here as our special guest today, we have Bid from the Monochrome set. That was such a great session, Bid, but you're still playing regularly.
2: Yeah.
1: And you've got a gig in 2 weeks here in London at one of my favourite venues.
2: The Lexington, Saturday, May the 16th.
1: At Lexington on Saturday, May the 16th. Who else is on the bill, do you know? It's a Sun Bizarro event, is it?
2: Yeah, it is.
1: Yeah. And Lotus Bridge, the new album, the 17th album.
2: Yeah.
1: You'll be playing mostly tracks off of that?
2: No, we'll be playing actually a surprising amount, which is 5 out of 17, which is okay. A lot for a new album.
1: Yeah, yeah. But, it's all the hits and more then.
2: Yeah.
1: If people want to get hold of the book, where do we point them? Monochromeset.co.uk?
2: No, you can get it from Amazon, or you can get it on the merch stand. But it's just, we didn't bother putting it on, apart from the postage is really high. It's just better to get it online from a load of bookshops around the world. Yeah.
1: Okay. Yeah. And this is through, what's the name of the publishing company?
2: It's Ventil.
1: Ventil Verlag.
2: Ventil Verlag, but they have a deal with, they're a German company and they have a deal with...
1: With Tapeter.
2: Tapeter Records.
1: You've been with Tapeter a number of years now.
2: Yeah, quite a few, yeah.
1: Nice relationship there then.
2: Yeah.
1: Look, Bid, thank you so... I wish we could talk for longer, but we have half an hour of the show left and we still have a live performance to enjoy. Thank you so much for coming in. We're going to play one more track. What can you tell us about this track?
2: A Thanatoi.
1: Yeah.
2: It was about seeing people wandering around with no purpose.
1: Oh, that would cheer us all up.
2: Yeah, well, it's all around me right now.
1: So yeah. Anyway. Bid, thank you.
2: Okay, yeah, it's been a pleasure.
1: Thank you. Okay, here is the Monochrome set from the new album, A Thanatoi.

That was the sound of the Monochrome Set. Still is the sound of the Monochrome Set with Athanatoi, another track from the new LP, Lotus Bridge. Go and see the band, they're still going strong, and they're here in London in two Saturdays' time. Saturday, the 16th of May, 2026, at the Lexington. Really great venue as a punter and as a player as well. So thank you so much to Bid for joining us and chewing the fat, and we're about to now enjoy our live music of the day. And we have the welcome return of David Cronenberg's wife, affectionately known as DCW. Their new LP, Department of Biology, came out only yesterday, the 1st of May, on Blang Records, and they're about to delight us with three tunes from off of that new album. This is a stripped-down variety, no drum kits here at the moment. You will hear Where Is She?, Mermaid's Tale, and then lastly, If You Think About It.

Where is she? Why isn't she back? It's 2 a.m. now, and I'm losing track. We went out for some cocktails down at old Frank's place. We came back, I fell asleep, and now she's gone without a trace. Where is she? I look out the window, the rain's falling hard. Umbrella still propped up by the door. She can't have gone too far. She hated getting her hair wet. Did she take a car? Maybe to a burger joint or the bazaar. Is she bored of me after 6 months? Just got up and left? But her clothes are still here. And the photo of her dead brother Jeff. Where is she? We met by accident, and I mistook her for an old date. I asked her out, she said no. I wrote her number on a paper plate. Where do I put these memories? Central Park, 13 degrees. Having ice cream in Buffalo, kissing by the sycamore tree. Her baby doll dress, red knickers from Frederick's. A weekend in Puerto Rico, my God, so hot she got sick. 3 a.m. now and still no sign. Am I getting a fever? Or is it just the wine? Where is she? She said she'd never leave me, but she had that look in her eye. And did I hear her crying when she phoned her girlfriend, Aveline? And what happened in the bathroom, down at the old nurse? She had a letter in her hand, but then she hid it in a purse. She said it was from her mom, but the writing looked more male. Was it from her ex-husband, Mark? Or that guy from the Vale? It's stifling here, the fan's useless against this air. And I can feel the sweat dripping down my back from my hair. There's a single light bulb overhead, and I'm just pacing around the room. But there's nowhere to go. What the hell can I do? Where is she? Has she had an accident? Should I call the hospitals? Should I hit the streets like a bum who's lost it all? Wander the avenues where so many others walk. Thousands of losers lost in booze and small talk. Look for her in drugstores, in bars, in movie theater back rows? Was it affection for me? Or was it all just for show? And what would I say if I saw her? Would I try to save face? Say, I went out for some smokes, got some wine from Judy's place? Tears in my whiskey, it's watered down too much. When I go to the bathroom, my face looks like a punch. It's 4 a.m. now, my God, where are you? Just come back. Forgive me everything, Susan, and I'll be a better man. Where is she? Where is she?

in which my wife had left me, why I couldn't understand. So I was sailing to my end towards a watery grave. I planned to drown myself, disappear beneath the waves. I had these thoughts when suddenly a pair of piercing eyes fixed upon me from the water, and from what I could surmise, a woman treading water, pale skin with golden hair. She dove down for a minute as if she didn't need the air. Then to my ship with rapid moves, so graceful and so bold, and climbed onto a jutting rock, and then I did behold. It was a mermaid, fair of face, with eyes of Persian green, and breasts that glistened in the sun of every boyhood dream.

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How this had quickly turned into the worst hour of my life. After 60 minutes of hot toy, I produced the needed seed that oozed out from her weeping eye unimpressively, like a leaking can of oil, or drops from dripping taps, the last scrapings from a bottle, or dribbling candle wax.

Right. One more for you. On the Casio and Key guitar. This one's called If You Think About It.

single day on earth I wanted to be drunk, but then I found some solace in the Belarusian punks. Take me to the Bowdoin grave, take me to Blackpool. These 30-minute tapes are the place I went to school. If you think about it, if you think about it, if you think about it, if you think about it, if you think about it, if you think about it. I was sitting in the graveyard, New Year's Eve of 99. We didn't have a corkscrew for a cheap bottle of wine. Graham had no watch on, but I knew when it was time. Kablooey on the radio, explosions in the sky. If you think about it, if you think about it, if you think about it, if you think about it, if you think about it, if you think about it. Should I eat a peach with pepper? Shall I shut my hand behind? I maybe should have kissed you, but I never felt inclined. When we fell together, then I learned the lie was true. I love you, Anna Kirby, all I want is to get through. If you think about it, if you think about it, if you think about it, if you think about it, if you think about it, if you think about it. I wanna feel your hands on me, I want to be seduced. Does loving make us greater, or does it just reduce? She broke against my body and I saw her womanhood. I loved what I had made, cannot say that it was good. If you think about it, if you think about it, if you think about it, if you think about it, if you think about it, if you think about it. Life of 50 years, it might seem to be enough, but when you're 49, you'll be feeling that it's tough. Yet one thing worse than dying would be to never die. Nothing is revealed to us and nobody should cry. If you think about it, if you think about it, if you think about it, if you think about it, if you think about it, if you think about it, if you think about it.

0: How amazing did that sound? I'm going to ask the engineers to do the usual. Open Studio One's door and lend a round of applause. Fantastic live session from David Cronenberg's wife, expertly overseen by a fantastic scratch crew. Featuring Martin, David, Bianca, Robin the Fog, Sol, all hands to the pump today to put our new mixing desk through its paces. One thing I quickly want to mention, I want to cross the T's and dot the I's. Earlier, I played a live session track by Lewis Carno, and I forgot to mention, you could go and see Lewis performing live this coming Friday, the 8th of May. It's a songwriting journey, the name of the evening, taking place at Eat the Sunshine Down, the Sun Cafe in SE11. Doors open at 7:30 and it's £7 to get in. Okay, now let's get some microphones up. Who have we got here on the mics? We got Tom. Hello, Tom.
1: Hi.
0: We got Anna.
2: I guess Ethereum,
0: yeah. Yeah, and we got Adam in the background waving. Oh, and a little hello as well. We just heard three tracks, Tom, off the album Where Is She, the rather colourful Mermaid's Tale, mm-hmm. and If You Think About It, all of these off the new album.
1: But first I just want to say it's, you know, so good that you're still doing this show after 20 years. I remember very early David Cronenberg's wife performance, must have been around
0: 2005,
1: I was thinking, yeah, back in Denmark Street,
0: yeah.
1: And the fact that it's you know, still going, I think, is a testament to your energy and enthusiasm, so thank you.
0: Well, it's amazing. I mean, I never would have anticipated that, you know, we'd be fast approaching a silver jubilee, mm-hmm. here at Resonance. I mean, in mm-hmm. those days you didn't want to miss a show because you never knew how many you had,
1: right? Yeah.
0: You know? But yes, thank you for that nice words. Yeah, I think it was around about 2005.
1: Yeah, me and Stu, and yeah. maybe
0: and
1: yeah.
0: a few times in between.
1: Yeah, definitely.
0: And a bit of a stripped down session today.
1: I think last time we won actually was the pandemic. We released the last album, The Ship, literally the week of the pandemic lockdown was announced. And we're back with this new album, Department of Biology. The song does have its rockier moments, but there are these moments as well, and because we couldn't have the drums today, we thought we'd play the softer ones.
0: Well, I mean, I have to say, Where Is She, that you started the session with, is my current favourite from off the album, and it's very filmic.
1: Yeah, I think the recording of that is my favourite from the new album. We spent a long time trying to get those atmospherics right, and using various effects, and you know, just getting that kind of noir feel. And yeah, I'm glad you like it.
0: And this is recorded at One Cat.
1: At One Cat with John Clayton, yeah. John's the man. He's recorded all our albums since Hypnagogues, I think. Yeah.
0: It's a really lovely studio up there in the old antenna space in Crystal Palace.
1: Yeah.
0: Recommend it if people in South London are looking for a good place to record.
1: John, yeah, absolutely. At One Cat. It's a bit of a trek to get to for me, because I'm in Enfield, but apart from that, it's a fantastic place, yeah.
0: I thought you were in Edinburgh. Or are you between the two?
1: Between the two E's, Edinburgh and Enfield.
0: Yeah.
1: You know, maybe Ecuador next, you know.
0: We'll have to see. If people want to come and see the band with the full rock lineup, when and where?
1: Well, we are on tour at the end of the month. I think the big London date is June the 4th at the George Tavern, and Leah Saudi from Fatway Family is supporting us. I can't remember exactly the schedule, but I know we're in Letchworth, Bingley, Nottingham, Newcastle, and Edinburgh.
2: Newcastle.
1: Sienna knows better London. Than me. There you go.
2: Nottingham, Edinburgh, Newcastle, London.
1: That's the sequence.
0: Where should we point people online?
1: Just, you know, I think
0: you're on all of them, aren't you?
1: Even on TikTok now, Dexter. I know.
0: Whoa,
1: incredible.
0: You've gone 21st century.
1: I know. It's an interesting world, that one.
0: Is Department of Biology a vinyl release?
1: Yes, vinyl on Blang Records. You can get it in Mermaid Grey and Blackpool Sea Green. That's the colour of the vinyl, not the anything else. And obviously all on digital platforms. I think it's we're very happy with it. It's
0: you've been with Blang a long time now.
1: Yeah, it was, I think, that one of their first releases was the first DCW single and the first album. Joe Murphy there, always been supportive. It's great to be working with them again. It's been, you know, really fantastic partnership.
0: Do the lyrics come first?
1: Oh, good question. I get the ideas for the songs, and then I try and find some music to go with them. So with Mermaid, I definitely had that idea of the story, and then it was like, it needs to be simple, it needs to be two chords, and it developed out of that. And other times, you know, the band's kind of jamming, and we kind of develop a song like that. Like I think Mark's Eight Tastes was an idea that Adam had, and we just put that into the studio, and it developed it from there.
0: Listen, I've got one eye on the clock. What have we missed?
1: I don't know, guys. What have we missed? Apart from life itself.
2: Yeah.
1: I think just, you know, again, thanks for putting this on. Really happy to have this album out. I think the last album, The Ship, was mainly about death. This one's all about sex, so maybe a little bit more humorous. But we're just, you know, so happy to have it out. And, yeah, go listen.
0: Well, look, thank you so much to David Cronenberg's wife in the form that they were today, which was with Tom, Adam and Anna. Okay, we're pretty much now at the end of the show. And what do I want to do? I want to thank everyone. I want to thank you for listening. Thank you so much. Thank you to Bid. Thank you to David Cronenberg's wife. Thanks again to all the sound engineering team, David, Sol, Martin, Bianca and Robin. Please do tune in next Saturday, the 9th of May. We'll be back in our usual time slot of 12 to 1:30 with live music from Digital Roses, who will be returning to the show. We aired them here earlier on. And also, my best unbeaten brother will be popping by to talk about their series of single releases that is spanning the entirety of 2026. I think that does just about wrap it all up. I'm now going to play out with a tune from off a new album. So this is Insufficient Funds, who are a band from Ireland, and they have a debut album coming out this coming Friday the 8th of May on Diatribe Records. The name of the album is Chunk. And Insufficient Funds are Matthew Jacobson on drums and composition and Sam Comerford on bass sax. And this is a track from off of it called The Song Is You. And if I say hello, perhaps those in the room will kindly say
3: goodbye. Goodbye. Goodbye.

0: My name is Matthew Lloyd-Roberts. I'm an architectural historian, and in this podcast from Open City, Deconstructed, we'll be exploring buildings, places, landscapes, and communities, taking apart their architecture piece by piece to better understand what makes them so compelling. In each episode of this podcast, a different guest will transport us to a location of their choice that tells us something about the past, present, and future of the built environment in London and beyond. Paying tribute to ancient and new, remarkable and everyday, will help you see these city landmarks with fresh eyes. Welcome to Deconstructed from Open City. 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By becoming an Open City friend with a small donation from just £6 a month, you'll be directly supporting both our charity's mission and this podcast. Thank you to everyone who already contributes. Your support is hugely appreciated. Today, we'll be visiting and thinking about a type of building that often goes unnoticed in our urban landscape, the ventilation shaft. Despite their extremely functional character, vents of various kinds have often been an opportunity for extravagant formal gestures, from castellated keeps above Victorian railway tunnels to enigmatic sculptures in brutalist raw concrete. We're starting on Culling Road next to Southwark Park, home to a copper-clad ventilation shaft for the Jubilee Line designed by Ian Ritchie Architects in 1993. Our guide today will be Judy Ovens. Judy co-founded the architecture education charity Our Hut alongside Lucy Lavers and Susanna Prizeman, with whom she wrote Adventurous Vents, A Journey Through the Ventilation Shafts of Britain, published by Particular Books. She's also a teacher and an accredited Lambeth tour guide. Welcome to the show, Judy.
1: Thank you very much.
0: So first things first, listeners might not necessarily think that ventilation shafts are the most interesting architectural subject, but if there's anything to prove them wrong, I think it's your book. So as an obvious question to start, what is a ventilation shaft? How do you define it? And for the purposes of the book, what gets included in that category?
1: Yes, well, thanks. In fact, the usual reaction that I or one of my fellow authors get when we mention that we've written not just one, but two books about ventilation shafts is one of incredulity, generally. And you can see people thinking, oh no, what am I going to say about that? We really like that because we feel like, you know, this is somebody we can persuade that ventilation shafts are in fact really interesting. So essentially a ventilation shaft is a way of bringing cool, fresh air into an underground space and releasing hot, stale, and maybe contaminated air from that space. And any underground spaces need to be ventilated. So the ventilation shaft comes up from that space and it needs to make a presence on the surface. And it therefore becomes a clue to what is underground and beneath our feet. And this is where you sort of start to get hooked, because once you start to notice ventilation shafts, which often people don't, you start to think, ah, I wonder what that's for. Is it for the tube, or is it for a sewer, or just an underground car park, or a power hub? And in that way, you start to build up a sense of how the infrastructure of the city or the countryside is working. And the more vents you get in your mind, the more you start to create a map for yourself of that. Now, that's their practical application, but they are also a wonderful vehicle for designers to have lots of fun, actually. So we looked for 100 of the most interesting vents around Britain. We wanted to show vents all over the country, and we wanted to have a spread of uses for the vents as well. And because we've organised it in chronological order, we find that it tells a story of Britain's underground infrastructure and industrial development, really.
0: And I'm sure listeners maybe now, maybe having not thought about it before, will find themselves thinking, oh yeah, yeah, that big vent by Vauxhall bus station or whatever it might be, you know, someone on their commute will be thinking, right now maybe even a listener might be looking at a vent. The first building that we're going to talk about, the first sort of vent that we're going to talk about, is this ventilation shaft on the edge of Southwark Park.
1: Yes.
0: Built for the Jubilee Line extension.
1: Yeah.
0: Could you tell us a little bit about it and about how it came to be there?
1: Yes. So it's one of a group of mid-tunnel vents that were built for the Jubilee Line extension. And it was seen as an opportunity for a really great architectural sort of splurge. And so they employed Roland Paoletti as the lead architect, and he commissioned different architects for all the different stations. And I mean, anyone who's been on the Jubilee Line extension will probably realise that those stations are something quite special. But it didn't stop there. They did also decide to make the mid-tunnel vents special, which it was incredibly, well, good for us, and also, you know, interesting that they thought that they should have a lot of work put into them as well, and that they should be an asset to the communities that they ended up in. So they were all designed by Ian Ritchie Architects. And the site given to the architects there was next to Albin Memorial Gardens, which is a cemetery. And they felt that it needed to be something really quite special to be respectful of that site. And it is incredibly special, in fact.
0: Yeah, absolutely. I mean, you were kind enough to accompany me on a trip to visit the ventilation shaft. So we'll now give listeners a little taste of our visit and what we could see when we went along. Judy, we're standing alongside the road on the edge of Southwark Park.
1: Yes.
0: And we're standing in front of a vent. Could you maybe describe it for us?
1: We are indeed. It's an extraordinary and quite unique building. It's clad in copper. And the copper has been arranged in varying heights of horizontal bands. So it doesn't look the same anywhere. It also, the sheets are all randomly cut so that they don't match up generally vertically, although of course in some places they do have to for doors and so on. And each of the sheets has been individually patinated. So we've got a huge array of colours, all greens, and also the wall seems to be almost fighting with the air that's coming out. It's sort of bulging out in places, rippling, and the architects were very keen to put the sense of the flow of air into the form of the building, and I think they've actually done that really brilliantly here.
0: Yeah, it really is amazing for listeners that haven't visited. And yeah, as you say, this wall, which is resolved in these bands of copper, then along its surface kind of bends and flows and curves in and out in this very lively pattern. I mean, you know, if you were looking for a very traditional architectural historical precedent, you might talk about like Borromini.
1: Absolutely.
0: The way that Baroque church architecture sort of folded and curved the linear planar space of the wall.
1: And here, of course, the copper sheet is only 3 millimeters thick, so it is very thin. It's held on a steel substructure, but you do get a sense of it being quite a thin and pliable material here.
0: Yeah, and the treatment at the corners is interesting as well, where the two sides of the sort of broadly rectangular building on this side meet. The walls kind of curve outwards and open up this little slit and kind of reveal the thinness of the structure of the facade.
1: Yeah.
0: So as that vent for the Jubilee Line at Culling Road shows, London is absolutely full of ventilation shafts. And the really wonderful thing in the book is the way it draws attention to these sort of innocuous, out-of-the-way spaces, which then have these really strange objects designed buildings and sculptures sort of plonked in the middle of them. The example that's on the front cover of the book is quite an iconic one. Could you maybe describe it and explain it to listeners?
1: Yes, that is a vent by Eduardo Paolozzi. It is incredibly important for us because that was the vent that started our whole enthusiasm for ventilation shafts. It was walking past that Paolozzi sculpture that we realised that it was a ventilation shaft, and at the same time we were looking for a project to do with children, and we thought, actually, if this is a ventilation shaft, there must be plenty of other ventilation shafts that we haven't noticed and are similarly interesting, and wouldn't it be great to do a project where we could teach children, and as it turned out, in fact, adults as well, about the underground infrastructure of the city.
0: So who was Eduardo Paolozzi, and where is this shaft that kind of started this journey?
1: Okay, so Eduardo Paolozzi is a 20th century artist, an incredibly important artist. He was one of the first people to employ pop art in Britain, and he worked with a lot of popular culture. He worked in 2D and also in sculpture, and he was very interested in sort of man and machine, and this vent really shows that. It's sited actually right next to the tube at Pimlico, which has given rise to the misconception that it's actually for the tube, but in fact it was commissioned from Paolozzi by Whitfield Partners on behalf of the Crown Estate, because they were building two huge great big blocks there on Bessborough Street, and they had a car park underneath, and so they thought that the vent was an opportunity to put wonderful sculpture there, and they really wanted something that would be very eye-catching, so they went to Paolozzi to get that. That was in the 1980s. Since then, the car park isn't used anymore, but the vent is still there, and it looks rather like a robot. At the top is mesh, which shows us it's a vent, and then around that you get pipes coming out, which rather like limbs, and then below are cast steel panels, which are coated in aluminium, and they have an array of man-made and natural objects on them. So there are vehicles, aeroplanes and other vehicles. There's clocks and toys, and then there's insects and all sorts of things coming together in a rather disparate fashion.
0: So the Paolozzi example in Pimlico is this really exciting example of an artist using the vent as a form for a piece of public sculpture. But I think there's another example of a vent designed by Whitfield and Partners, the architects behind that scheme and the commissioners of Paolozzi. Could you tell us a little bit about that example?
1: Yes, so that is in Paternoster Square. And Whitfield Partners this time designed it themselves rather than the Paolozzi that they'd commissioned 20 years earlier. And it's actually incredibly different in feel and materials. It takes the form of a column. It looks fairly like the monument, actually, and that's deliberate. And when you first see it, at first glance, you would be excused for thinking that it was actually an old piece of architecture. It uses a lot of old classical forms. The column part of it is a Corinthian column based on Inigo Jones's columns for the old St. Paul's portico. And then above that is a copper urn covered in gold leaf with sort of flames at the top. And so that commemorates fire in the same way that the monument does. So that's both the Great Fire of London in 1666 and the Blitz in 1940, which actually did obliterate this whole area.
0: This event is at a really interesting moment in late 20th century British architectural culture. You have the Blitz, which, as you say, levels the entire area north of St. Paul's Cathedral, where Paternoster Square now is.
1: Yeah.
0: You have a large-scale modernist

0: it needs to let the air out, and also of permanence. And so it's sort of asking us to believe that this area is now, you know, somewhere secure for everybody.
1: It strikes me that that says something quite interesting about ventilation shafts more generally, which is the way that they blend together functionality and a kind of free formal expressiveness into a very particular like type of design.
0: Yeah,
1: they're in particular places because they're serving a particular function, but compared to the kind of legible design quality of the rest of the urban environment, the places where those things are is kind of arbitrary or like it can be kind of inexplicable, inscrutable, strange. And in that sense, they remind me a little bit of like, or they have a relationship to sort of 18th century garden design and the folly, right? That you have this sort of eye-catching thing, and it's, why exactly is it there? And it's not playing a functional purpose, but it's also an opportunity for a kind of quite creative and free moment of architectural design. It's a picturesqueness, I suppose, I'm trying to describe. Does that strike true for you as a way of looking at them or thinking about them?
0: Definitely. And I think that, you know, this is why once you start to notice them, they do pop up in often places that you can't quite work out why they would be there. And then you sort of think, oh yeah, the tube line must actually come under here, or this is a sewer, you know, and you get the old Victorian stink pipes and you can follow a line of them and find that, you know, and then know that you're walking on top of a sewer and it might be one of London's lost rivers, for example. So yes, they come in all sorts of places and remind us that there are things working away underground to serve our modern world.
1: That maybe leads us on to the slightly deeper history of the ventilation shaft. Where do you start the story in the book? What were the first vents?
0: Okay, so yeah, I mean, it's quite interesting because nowadays we would think of vents as being quite urban, and we do find them, you know, there are lots in London, there are lots in Liverpool and so on, but they start off in rural areas because it was mainly about mines. And although there had been mining for thousands of years, it wasn't until the 18th century really that people were able to mine deeply enough to need proper ventilation systems. I mean, you know, they did have haphazard ventilation, but once mines started to get deep, they obviously needed ventilation systems. I mean, particularly in coal mines where the gases released from the coal were inflammable, and obviously that caused loads of accidents in coal mining, but also they were often poisonous as well. So we start with coal mines, and then going hand in hand with that, when in the Industrial Revolution, the coal needed to be moved, and it was used for smelting iron ore. Iron ore needed to be moved, and all the goods needed to be moved. So the network of canals started to be built in the 18th century, and that was the way that the raw materials and the finished goods got moved. But canals can obviously, I mean, I know they do go up in with locks and things, but generally they needed to be kept flat. And so when they encountered high land, the tunnels were made for the canal to go through. And within the tunnel, ventilation was needed. So we start with, well, Blisworth Canal Tunnel was 1805, and that had, in fact, an accident because they didn't have enough ventilation, and so they had to create more ventilation there. And then from the 1830s, you get railways, and they're also going through mountains and needing tunnels. And a great example of that, and

0: early railway tunnel was the Kilsby Railway Tunnel, which was 1838. And it was built by Robert Stephenson, son of George of Stephenson's Rocket. And he has rather sort of gone overboard on the size of the vents there. So there's two huge, great big vents at each end. And they are, I think, 60 feet, 18 meters in diameter, which which is far more than was actually needed, but probably because the press were whipping up a lot of fear amongst the public that if they were to go into a tunnel in a steam train, as they were all steam then, that they would be asphyxiated. So Stephenson wanted to both allay fears of that, but also to make something that was quite, as you were referring to Follies, all these railways went through people's land, and so the landowners wanted something that looked good, and the medieval castle aesthetic was one of the things that grew up, particularly was the go-to style for railway architecture. And here at Kilsby, they're like huge, great big giants turrets. So that was where we started, really.
1: This amazing contemporary illustrations and later photographs of these early railway tunnels where you have, you know, the dark,
0: yeah,
1: long interior of the railway tunnel stretching in front of you, and then suddenly this really, I can't understate how wide this ventilation shaft was,
0: yeah,
1: intersecting with the darkness of the railway tunnel, and sunlight flooding in down into the dark space.
0: Yes.
1: Really like over-engineered, totally unnecessary, but like very thrilling and sublime.
0: Yes, and wonderful to see now. You have to see it from the footpath.
1: Yeah. I guess that raises or poses a bit of a question, like, what makes a vent good? what makes a successful vent or an interesting vent? What's good about
0: it? Well, as I said, we were looking for the 100 most interesting vents. There are plenty of other vents out there, and they're not all just utilitarian. I mean, you know, we just had to decide. And so I think we did base our decisions very much on aesthetics, you know, whether they were interesting to look at. I mean, there are all sorts of sculptural vents, but also something that actually adds to the history of Britain's infrastructure.
1: So lastly, Judy, as we were walking together to the recording studio here in North Greenwich, you were pointing out and explaining to me another example of a ventilation shaft that maybe tells us something about the future of the form. Could you maybe tell listeners about that one?
0: Yes, so we were talking about the optic cloak, which is Conrad Shawcross, the artist's huge, great big shimmering artwork, which disguises the flues from the Greenwich Low Carbon Energy Centre. So it is basically uses the moiré effect to change from wherever you see it and however the light is. So sometimes it looks very transparent and other times you can see it quite clearly.
1: And they become kind of formally expressive of the purity, the cleanliness and the kind of sustainable desirability of these systems. They
0: exactly.
1: become kind of beacons, landmarks,
0: yes.
1: to signify yeah. that shift towards yeah. a new energy regime. So we're on the much quieter side now of the building, and listeners might just be able to hear the sound of the trains of the Jubilee line passing underneath our feet and the sound echoing up through the ventilation shaft itself. Judy, could you maybe describe the structure that we're standing under now? It presents a very, very different side on this part.
0: Yes, well, this sort of feels like it's a sort of culmination of all the ripples in the walls, and it opens out into this huge, great, big sort of circular structure, which gets bigger as it goes up in a sort of flying saucer type manner. We can see the vents under each layer and the mesh, and then again the bands of copper seem to have been pushed out almost by the air that's pushing out. The idea here was that they had to work from 30 meters down where the tube tunnel is and get the vent to be big enough in quite a small and cramped space. So they brought it up to the surface and then they built out as they came up, and that's what we see here. And again, it makes us think about movement. It's incredibly fluid and interesting in that way.
1: And I think one thing that's definitely striking where we are standing right now, and prompts maybe some interesting reflections on about how we treat vents, is that, you know, this is a quite carefully designed architectural object. It's got a lot of interesting formal maneuvers, and it's not treated very well. Yeah. It's kind of fenced in quite an... Oh, there we go. We can hear the train now. I'll just let that play. Yeah, we're kind of standing up against a fence that kind of really cuts off the landscaping of the site. We're standing in front of a pile of wooden pallets and a few big blue bins. And it's a strange kind of treatment of what is such a architectural piece of design.
0: Yes, and it's a great shame. I mean, I can only think that because not all the Jubilee Line mid-tunnel vents have been fenced off, I can only think that there was a particular concern about this one. I mean, it does look like possibly it would encourage people to climb on it, or possibly they were worried about the copper cladding. I mean, that would probably be quite valuable.
1: You say it has a spaceship-like feeling, and it really does. And it's actually specifically, I think, the spaceship from Close Encounters.
0: Yes.
1: As it kind of looms over the house with this series of discs almost concentrically radiating outwards in this kind of cone.
0: Mm.
1: It's a remarkable thing.
0: Yes, yeah, it is. And I would say it's quite a unique piece of architecture, really.
1: Well, I think that's a perfect point to end our show on. Thank you so much to my guest, Judy Ovens. Deconstructed is brought to you by Open...

Good evening. Welcome to another edition of No Return on Resonance 104.4 FM. My name is Mark Aitken, and this is edition 12, where I make an attempt to return to 79 AD, when Mount Vesuvius erupted and destroyed Pompeii and Herculaneum beneath it. I started in a little hamlet called Collimachia, somewhere between Rome and Naples, where I was attending a misguided arts residency, let's say, and unexpectedly later spent a few days in Naples. There I visited their fantastic archaeological museum where the world ends at 79 AD. The museum is near a hospital and there are sirens going off all the time, presumably saving lives. I also visited Herculaneum, which is a smaller version of Pompeii, and it's crammed back to back with tour groups and their attendant guides. I've enlisted Philip Jack to blow away the noise, which I think is somewhat kinder than the poisonous gas that killed the former Greek residents. Enjoy.

the light, because whosoever that believeth, that soul will never die. Jesus the way, yeah, is the truth, the light, because whosoever that believe Jesus, that soul will never die. Remember, you come again, that soul will never die. God bless you, God bless you.

everybody believe it. That's who we never die. He is the way, the truth, and the light.

0: How the level of the volcanic material was really high, more than 20 meters. And that was totally pouring.
1: Because these are stuff, things up for the people that you see.
2: Oh, yeah.
1: And the finish to the sea.
2: Oh, oh my.
1: Starts on the street and the finish on the other street. Oh. It's the leading space for a thing. The plastic house, if you want, you can be my guest, I have pleasure. But remember, the space is not much. We are.
0: Yeah, right.
1: 1500 meters.
3: Well, usually in the house of billionaires, we have a garden.
1: This type of garden is called peristylium. Remember here, because in Pompeii maybe they don't say this. Peristylium. In Greek, peri, meter, around, peri, around.
0: Okay.
1: Stylos, columns. A garden with the columns all around, a gallery, is typical of each house and is called peristylium.
3: Naples was Greek. For a Roman, we were the aristocracy. In Rome, the best Venetians
0: are Greek,
3: not Roman.
4: The water fountain, you can see that one is different compared to the one we saw. So that it was a landmark.
0: Okay.
4: And also we can see fish. In fact, we're going to see a lot of like there was in the corner of the street some pictures turning the Russian they were living like landmarks.
5: Why is the water screen actually?
4: These woods, this was a bakery. Okay. Here we cannot see like a detail about it, so we're going to skip the top. We're going like this.
1: Wow.
4: Yeah.
1: Yeah. That's
4: one I saw. It was like a young little working inside the room. I'm not graphing yet, there is prosecution for them. Some of them that they found like horsemen, like
6: Yep, but not so much.
0: Do you want to relax?
7: The restoration of the spa.
8: Okay.
7: Allora, in Pompeii we have access to every place and they are the charge to see the archaeologists that work. That's not fair. I mean give us the chance to go. Instead, they charge extra. So people have to make a reservation, and we have to have an appointment. And sometimes we can go there and see the Roman baths, but I will show you the other ones. I will show you that house where there is a beautiful table, beautiful. Mm-hmm. There was the hotel, and the plaza, maybe it's there. Before you go down to the city,
2: it's not a regular tour.

that point, they give the more rights to the citizen here, but they come also with a proscription list, with the name of all the aristocrats, that they sign the pact, but after they do a revolt, and of course, the dictator confiscated all the assets and all the goods to the wealthy people here, to give them to the war veterans. Cornelius Sulla, not only that, he bring from Rome 2,000 families of war veterans mixed with very wealthy aristocrats that they were settled in Pompeii and in Herculaneum. And of course, at that point, Herculaneum became a high-class resort only for the population, the wealthy people. They will come here and they will have a home also in Rome, but they will have a home also here. Now, you will have slaves that they will maintain this home, and you know, for that reason, it was two different cities. Not because, but this city, there will be the Romans when they arrive here. They will not go fishing, they will not work the metal, they will be the same community that they will live inside, but they will only pay the taxes. And of course, the wealthy people, they will come and they will buy the small houses and they will enlarge their property and they will become these huge villas that you see here now. This was the history, a very stratificated history, so we must understand that the people, these cities, and you know, I will tell you something else. We don't exclude that around we have other buildings that they are still buried. But the people today, if they found something in their garden, they would not say nothing. Why? Because they are afraid. It's not anymore your house because now it's property of the government, okay? So now, in nowadays, everything is secret, everything is quiet. Why? Because we are overpopulated, like in the middle age, like you know, the older eras that we have. Very dangerous, it's covered, they cannot bring to the light because we have the modern building up. So you must pass through tunnels there and it's very dangerous. Yes, but you must wear a mask.

신이야.

Well, that was a little trip from Collimachia in between Rome and Naples and all around Naples, archaeological museum, Herculaneum, football, of course, Naples. Last September that was. Thanks for listening. I will be back next month. My name is Mark Aitken. 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This has been No Return. 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

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I think it's the last record she did. Unfortunately, she died last year.

0: Well, we'd sure like to hear how that sounds here. 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
1: I would like to play you one.
0: Well, we'd sure like to hear it.

0: Cherry Bomb Blues. That's one of the ones you recorded way back in the old days, wasn't it, Skip?
1: I recorded part of it, but I put new rearrangements in. All I play is my own version. I don't play copycat from nobody.

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Smoky Hog and Unemployment Blues. Now we've got Big Bill Brunzi, Unemployment Stomp, Barbara Dane, Unemployment Compensation Blues, and Rambling Thomas, No Job Blues. The sharper amongst you might have deduced that I was made redundant late on Wednesday night.

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0: Now, boys, y'all ought to see me in my black and white suit. It won't do. I see dirt. 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He said, get your pick and shovel and get deep down in mine. 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I got to get me another meal ticket, woman, so I won't have to wake no more.
1: Rambling Thomas and No Job Blues from the late 1920s. Dallas blues singer. Know very little about him, actually. Barbara Dane, the incomparable Barbara Dane, who left us last year in the mid to late 90s. Unemployment Compensation Blues from her When We Make It Through album. There's a documentary about her life. Splendid it is too. Big Bill Brunsey led us off there with Unemployment Stomp, again from the late 30s, before he was reinvented as a folk blues artist. I'm out of a job. So I was a character actor playing various Victorian gargoyles in Jeff Wayne's War of the Worlds, the immersive experience, until Wednesday night when we got an email at 11:24 p.m. Anyway, I'll say no more about that. Actually, I'll probably say more about it through the coming weeks. Now, Son of Dave, just to prove I feel no pain, then Gangsta Grass, then the Alabama Three.

Alabama Free and the very recent Mob Wife remix of their most famous tune, Woke Up This Morning, theme tune to The Sopranos, of course. Gangsta Grass before them, Just to Pay Them Bills, their latest single, and Son of Dave led us off with an atypically bluesgrassy number from his new Bluegrass EP, Four Sod Kickers, S-O-D, Son of Dave, you see. I Feel No Pain, I Feel No Pain. It's a beautiful May day. And here on Resonance FM, I'm going to carry on playing you lovely music. S.G. Goodman, Rexon, and then Jessica Hoop.

Jessica Hoop from her very recent album Long Wave Home. Might even be out today. Can't quite remember the track. Big Storm. Rexon, new one on me. Excellent debut album, The Chauffeur. He's from Denmark. The track was called Hollywood. We'll be playing more. S.G. Goodman and her latest single, Pepper, after last year's superb album, Planting by the Signs. Three of favourite eccentric folk types. Well, Rexon's a new favourite. Now, the future Shape of Sound, the Fairfield Four, and the Reverend Anderson Johnson. And yes, the future Shape of Sound are launching a new album tomorrow evening. I'll just find the details while you listen.

0: I wasn't talking about anyone. I was just singing my song.
1: The Reverend Anderson Johnson, God Don't Like It. There's an even more unhinged version of that song, but I couldn't find it in time. I will play it. The Fairfield Four, I was extolling the virtues of their The Bells Are Tolling album that couple of weeks ago, before the break. And that's the title track, The Bells Are Tolling, The Fairfield Four. The Future Shape of Sound led us off with Hallelujah. New album Heavy Load is out today. The launch gig is at Walthamstow Trades Hall tomorrow night, featuring the Future Shape of Sound and various side projects and related artists such as the Gorilla Street Gospel Choir, the Divettes, Rotten Boroughs, Captain Future himself with a solo set. So be there if you can. Walthamstow Trades Hall tomorrow, Saturday, May the 2nd. Now, some more gospel. The Soul Stirrers, Luther Dickinson and Datrian Johnson, and then Blind Willie Johnson. Well.

Blind Willie Johnson, Jesus, Make Up My Dying Bed, oft-covered song. Luther Dickinson and Datrian Johnson, One Kind Favour, also oft-covered sometimes, as See That My Grave Is Kept Clean, sister song. Blind Lemon Jefferson originally credited with that, but I think the roots are deeper. Luther and Datrian's album Dead Blues Volume 1 was probably one of my favourites of last year. We led off with the Soul Stirrers, not the Sam Cooke iteration, but the R.H. Harris iteration, and he's very good. Well, well, don't worry about me from a double album Never Turn Back. Playing out with Little Walter, he would have been 96 today. The track is Rocker. I've been Joe Cushley. This is Balling the Jack. It's good to be back on Resonance FM 104.4. I'm going to have a little stroll in the sun now. That's a clue this is a pre-record, as I haven't got a job. Ah, roll on the future.

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Framework is a show consecrated to field recording and its use in composition. Field recording, phonography, the art of sound hunting. 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

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My name is Patrick. Welcome to the program. This is Framework edition number 970, our first back after our brief spring break. I've had a couple of weeks off just now to get outside and enjoy the weather before the mosquitoes arrive. But of course, we're very happy to be back in the studio. And in this edition, we are bringing you sounds by Yannick Dauby, Nicola Scrutton, Substack, and Thea Maloney. Also, recent listener-chosen favorites from the Apuri Sound Maps. This week, two recordings from Japan, from Germany, from Indonesia, and from Canada. And we began with a Framework introduction recorded just here in Estonia by yours truly, your host, Patrick Tubin-McGinley. We'll give you some more detailed information about all of these releases a little later in the program. 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This is edition number 970. 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We'll leave you with the sounds. We'll be back about halfway through the program to give you some more information.

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Bit more info about the releases on the program this week. We began with sounds from the Apori sound maps. A few more details about those in a moment. First, let's get to the release by Yannick Dauby, his latest online release on his own Kalern Editions imprint, Upstream Meanders. Of this project, Yannick says, a travel from my home in Xinjiang to the museum in Yingyi, observing landscape and encountering stories, taking audio notes and describing situations through different means, selecting fragments of experience, reinterpreting them through montage, sharing the sound recording of environments, the discussions related to the land, images, and texts from these micro-scale exhibitions. These are encounters with the Atayal people from the valley of the Nanshi River, hiking and walking in the forest. Also, the most recent release by Nicola Scrutton, self-released CD and download, Scenes from the Blue, weaving together field recordings, voice, and a range of performed sounds in a cinematic sonic adventure. This album explores a surreal, ephemeral, dreamlike encounter through binaural and hydrophone recordings. The sound of water is an underpinning thread, a constantly shifting surface, emerging and receding in dialogue with a collage of other sound and voice. First time on the program for Greek artist Substack. This release from 2025, The Unfolding Sky, on the Mountain Forest Cabin Dweller label. These are ultra-minimal drones and deeply tense sonic atmospherics with genuine and restrained ambient noise parts to further enhance your connection to the elements. A demonstration of the air's immense power, an exploration of nature's most fundamental and often unseen forces, the wind. And after listening to her collaborative work a few weeks ago, we now have a solo work by Thea Maloney, The Jewel in the Creek, a CDR and download release from last year by Osonu. This is a voyage through cicada cries, lo-fi tape loop rhythms, airy mechanical drones, sign stone studies, storms, heat, forest, fields, and atmospheric pressure. And as mentioned, recent listener-chosen favorites from the Apori sound maps. If you're unfamiliar, it's at apori.org/maps. That's APORE. You can explore the sound maps. You can contribute sounds of your own. And you can select some favorites if you hear something you like. And from those favorites, which we receive every week, we make our selection for the show. This week, two sounds recorded in Japan by Thomas Martin Nutt and Mike Blow. A sound by the Apori sound maps themselves, Radio Apori. These are bats from the bat mic in a church bell tower in Germany. Eric Dejeur has a recording of an evening cafe in Indonesia. And Andrei Machevsky, whose sounds we've been encountering a lot over the last few months, has uploaded some recordings from Canada. This one to start us off, the sound of a train passing. And we began the program with my introduction recorded here in Estonia on the encounter of a large number of crows nesting in some trees in a small village somewhere between Tartu and Viljandi. Once again, if you'd like to hear all these sounds again, you can find them up on the Framework website at frameworkradio.net or on our Patreon page at patreon.com/frameworkradio. 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

Gonna play us some music, have a quick chat about what Dub Colossus is, what it's up to, and what it's gonna be doing. So, first of all, I just want to say hi to Nick and Paul. And we're going to play you a track from Dub Colossus, and then we'll be back on the other side and chat to these gentlemen. Paul, when you're ready.

0: Brilliant.
1: Yeah. So and you want to start the next one now.
0: Good evening, Worldwide. With me tonight, I have Nick and Paul from Dub Colossus. Good evening, gentlemen.
2: Evening, my lad.
0: Good evening, good evening. Worldwide, this is an exclusive. I don't think we've had Dub Colossus up here on Resonance before, have we, as far as we know?
1: No, definitely.
0: Fantastic. Well, first of all, Nick, Paul, can somebody tell us all about Dub Colossus, what you do, and what we're listening to? And then we'll start there. We'll go into the history and all of that. So, okay. Who are Dub Colossus, Nick?
1: Dub Colossus originally started out as an idea. I went to a record shop and listened to a lot of Ethio Peaks records and got very excited and got an invite to go to Ethiopia to stay with a friend of mine called Dan Harper and his wife.
0: Okay.
1: And he had a studio and he was working with VSO overseas. He introduced me to a load of people. I then asked them if they'd help work on something that would take at least 2 years to get out. After 2 years, I phoned them up and said, would they like to come and play it live? And they didn't know who I was, which is quite amusing because they'd forgotten.
0: Forgotten who you were, yeah.
1: And so it was quite a long story, but yet it involved going out to Addis Ababa, according to your pronunciation, and meeting a load of people and being blown away by the musical skills and talents of that part of East Africa.
0: So what's your main instrument, Nick?
1: I'm guitar player and producer, really.
0: Okay, and Paul, what's your instrument?
2: I play samples and percussion.
0: Fantastic.
1: He sings, you know.
2: Well, I shout quite a lot, but nobody tends to hear it. I shout fight back, nobody notices.
1: I notice.
2: Did you notice?
0: I mean, how long have Dub Colossus been going? I mean, you talked about, obviously, meeting these people. When was this? When did you...
1: Yeah, this all took place, I think, 2007, 2008. So now it's 5 years, 5 years on, at least.
0: And are we talking productions, live gigs?
1: Yeah, festivals and the like. Initially, this was all going out via Real World Records. The first three albums came out on Real World, but no, not with Real World anymore. So the new album's going to be out on an independent. But yeah, it's 5 years at least. But we can't actually work with the Ethiopians at the moment due to the fact we can't afford to.
0: Oh, right.
1: There's problems, there's visas, there's work permits, there's tickets, and the fact that no one really wants to sponsor on the Ethiopian or UK side. So
0: you're sort of championing that whole...
1: So I'm on the Jamaican side now.
0: But you're championing... Obviously, people are knowing more about Ethiopian music because of groups like Dub Colossus, I mean.
1: Yeah, because I think the Ethiopic series, Francis Falsetto's series on Buddha, there's like 40 CDs now.

0: And they've really turned a lot of people onto Ethiopian music of the 60s, 70s and 80s. And so, and I'm one of them. And then I now know Francis, and you know, we talk, and you know, it's all very exciting. But it should be, you know, ever-evolving culture, isn't it?
1: Brilliant.
2: So, I mean, for instance, is it mostly instrumental things that you do? I mean, we're listening to the tracks that are playing underneath us at the moment.
0: Yeah, this track, for instance, is an instrumental track, although you will hear a little bit of an Asmari folk song from the highlands of Ethiopia in a minute. A little bit will burst through.
2: Oh, we heard the vocals.
0: Yeah, it's a bit of Asmari stuff from the north, from Gondo. And I mean, Gondo is real, as opposed to the place in Lord of the Rings.
1: Right.
0: Or is it? Yeah, that's a thought. What do you think, Paul? Is it real? So,
2: yeah, and Paul, I mean, what's your contribution to Dub Colossus? I mean, you said samples, you said percussion.
3: Samples off, you know, from album production. But they get dubbed inevitably. There's an echo on most things. And the percussion, because that's what I was brought into the
2: band.
3: Yeah,
2: I was about to say, how did you slot into Dub
3: Colossus? I came in through Dr. Das, who you know has appeared on this show.
2: Yeah.
3: Bass player with Asian Dub Foundation, and he was playing with Dub Colossus, and which one? I was going to play Crazy in Dub.
0: I like this.
3: I'm going to play Crazy in Dub because I played it earlier today and it sounded great.
2: Right, and tell us about Crazy in Dub. Worldwide, because you're listening to Dub Colossus music playing underneath this this mini interview, so give us an idea of what we're listening to.
3: Well, this is the dub version of a lot of the pieces were originally with the Ethiopian musicians, and Nick did a dub album of the first two albums.
2: Right.
3: So that's what we're listening to right now.
0: Yeah, this was actually an Ethiopian instrumental tune, believe it or not, and then it's become a vocal tune. Wrong way round. But you know.
2: No, you can do anything.
0: You can do what you want.
3: But you also brought in new artists.
0: Yeah.
3: And so Julie Higgins is singing on this.
2: Should we listen to this track? Should we bring
3: Let's do it up?
2: Okay. Indeed. Worldwide Dub Colossus.

0: And that was Crazy in Dub by Dub Colossus from the Dub Me Tender album. And we're going to play another one while we have a chat. And I'm going to play What Time Is Dub. Or I could play the one that I can't pronounce.
1: Feke Adelim Way.
0: Which one's better to talk under?
1: Yeah. That's an instrumental. It's a cover, actually. It's more of a jazz instrumental. It had a frenetic vocal on the original in Ethiopia, but

0: my Ayalu Mess Finn.
1: We're going to carry on the conversations. We're having better conversations off mic than on mic. Worldwide, I've got Nick and Paul from Dub Colossus. What's the track we're listening to at the moment?
0: It's Feke Idelemwe by Ayalu Mess Finn. And if my pronunciation is bad, I apologise to any ABBA show that are listening. I'm half Greek, you know, it's a problem.
1: What's the story behind this track? I mean, why is this track? And
0: the original track is a vocal track and has a completely ecstatic vocal, like the most over-the-top gospel come soul James Brown vocal, believe
1: and what, or not. And what, Dub Colossus have redone it, replayed it?
0: Redone it as an instrumental because I actually wanted him to sing on it, and I missed him by about a week in Addis, which was very frustrating. He runs a clothes shop. It's a long story.
1: A singer that runs a clothes shop, that's about right. So, I mean, Nick, take us back to why Dub Colossus? Why the name Dub Colossus? What's the story?
0: Dub Colossus, the name I've been using since 1998, and when I started doing remixes, I was originally in a group called Transglobal Underground, and I started that group with Tim and Hanny, and then worked with Natasha Atlas as an Arabic singer, and we were doing kind of Arabic dub at that point, and she used to work with Jar Wobble.
1: Okay.
0: And then moved into a band called Temple Sound, but I started doing remixes and using the name Dub Colossus. That was a cartoon name. I just imagined this enormous pair of boots kind of stomping across in a really slow kind of
1: mashing up everything in its path.
0: Yeah, exactly.
1: Yeah. Dub Colossus, yeah.
0: Like the Colossus of Rhodes, but you know,
2: Colossus
0: itself. As opposed to the Colossus of Fender Rhodes. So
1: I mean, when you're working under the name of Dub Colossus, how many of you is there? Is it a number you can change at will?
0: Well, I mean, the band can be anywhere up to sort of 15 people on stage, but
1: and the instrumentation is everything we hear. We horns, drums.
0: Yeah, some great. I mean, that, for instance, that trumpet solo was by Neil Waters, who is in fact an English trumpeter. And he's phenomenal, and he studied in Cuba. So for him to play a load of on a Ethiopian stuff with his Cuban experience, I mean, he found that challenging, and he got really excited. But he nearly fell over at the end of that solo. I mean, he actually kind of ran out of air. Great player, and there are a lot of great players around. I mean, on the track before, on Crazy and Dub, you heard an Ethiopian horn section, which is the Bole Better horns. And you know, I'm trying to sort of join the dots here to make the point about the journeys and about the way everything goes round, exactly, and the fact that people's natural state is movement and connection and evolution and assimilation.
1: So basically, you've been going with the movement and picking up.
0: It's the notion, exactly. The notion of living culture. Yeah, the notion of living culture as opposed to dead culture. So living culture is constantly, it's not pure, it's not clean. It is what it is. It evolves. It's reactive. And it's important because, you know, you get the culture you deserve in society, they say. So if you've got a dead culture, you've got a dead
1: society.
0: It's
1: because you've not mixed and blended and
0: because the dialogue has ended.
1: Yeah.
0: And you need dialogue in societies, you know, you need dialogue in cultures. That's what it's really all about.
3: The contrast between this, the last tune, and the tune before is a part of the dialogue, as far as for me, because it's not, dub is not a cliche, dub is not dead, it's not, you know, one of those things that...
1: You're throwing them out there tonight, dub is not dead, that's the name of the next album, isn't it? I think we should give what I call on the show an international rewind on this track. Bring it up and let the Resonance family listen to
3: let's do a digital rewind.
1: Yeah, okay. This track is called
3: What Time Is Dub?
1: What Time Is Dub by Dub Colossus. Resonance family, enjoy.
0: Nice.

0: So, Nick, tell us about what we're listening to here from Dub Colossus. What is this track?
1: This track is Addis to Omega, and it's kind of about beginnings and endings. Right. And it features the beautiful vocals of PJ Higgins. Okay. I should say Higgins.
0: Ah, okay.
1: And
0: what's the story of this? Is this available? Is it coming out?
1: Yeah, so this is part of a new EP, CD and downloads that will be out after Glastonbury, which we're playing on Sunday. In fact, we're playing in Bristol on Saturday, aren't we?
0: Okay, listen, can we do the advert now then?
1: Yeah.
0: So worldwide, here comes an advert from Dub Colossus. If you can make it to any of the gigs, please show your support.
1: Yeah,
0: so Nick, where are you playing? What's coming up?
1: Where are we playing, Paul?
2: We're playing in Box in Wiltshire on Friday.
1: Yeah, we are, but where is it? Anyway, it's really...
0: Online? Will it be
1: it's
0: online?
1: It's all online, oh, yeah. So it will be when I get home, anyway.
0: Okay, so you're playing in...
1: I think we're playing the Louisiana in Bristol, which is a small theatre. And then we're going from very... We're doing some very small kind of warm-up shows, and then we hit the West Holt stage, Glastonbury, Sunday. It was 4 o'clock, it's now 2 o'clock, because Bobby Womack's going to do a two-hour set. Bless.
0: Oh, bumped off by Bobby Womack.
1: Yeah,
0: I suppose you can worse. Accept that. Yeah.
1: I can do it. The Congos are going on after us, so I'm sticking around for that.
0: So, you heard it here worldwide. Dub Colossus this Sunday at Glastonbury after Bobby Womack. So, what have we got coming up next, gentlemen? What track have we got?
2: Well, this is the lead track off the new EP. This is Family Man.
0: Right, and that EP will, you say, be available after?
1: Yeah, it'll be from next week sometime, and it features PJ Higgins singing again.
0: Okay, worldwide, if you can, get out and get that.
2: Family Man.
0: Dub Colossus.

0: Keeping the topical theme, another Dub Colossus original, Fight Back.
1: Is there a history or story to this?
2: You said we can't make them win this thing, yeah? We all have to unite and rise up against the system.
1: Tell us a story about this training before we play it, or as we play it.
2: We have to make them know say we are we run things. Wait. And we the people then.
3: You can kind of hear the
2: sound. Not no politician, no statistician. We don't want a repetition of what I wanted for. We have to fight back.
3: On the day when I've just announced a whole load of new cuts.
1: It's quite different.
3: Yeah, this is the more funky side of things, but I think with the new EPs moving towards trying to introduce, I don't know, the George Clinton aspect.
1: But you can definitely still hear the dub in this. You can hear the...
3: But, you know, there was that whole thing, Make It Reggae and all them tunes. Soul Jazz have re-released recently. You hear them and you go, that's reggae.

0: It's a bit like cooking. Cook invents.
1: So that's what dub invents.
0: But that's what dub does. Dub invents. Dub is a space to invent in. It's a, what's the word? It's a forum for discussion. It doesn't always work, but what

0: fantastic track. That was called...
1: Oh, that was Fight Back.
2: Wasn't it? Yeah.
3: Yeah.
0: Nice track, nice track. So, what does the future hold? You've got Glastonbury coming up. Touring around the world at all? I mean, I know Glastonbury is the world, but, you know.
2: No, it's not the world. No, no.
1: We have been around, which has been really great to travel to. Yes,
0: actually, tell the residents and listeners where Dub Colossus have been in the last few years and the sort of people you've met.
2: Scandinavia and Europe and India, Australia, New Zealand. Where else? I can't remember now. All over. Ireland.
1: Shoreditch.
2: Shoreditch, yeah. Shoreditch is good.
0: Shoreditch, where's that?
2: Islington.
1: Islington Town Hall.
2: Mm.
1: Speaking of Glastonbury, though, I did blag a gig once in the Rizla tent in Glastonbury, and it rained and everybody came in. It was great, and I got a rewind on this tune that we happen to have a version of.
0: Oh, okay.
1: So
0: this track is called
1: Uptown Top Ranking.
0: Love it.
4: This is all we do. Ethiopia coming true.

0: And that track was called...
1: There's Daddy Long Legs on the fruit box. Actually, not called that. No, it's called Uptown Top Ranking. Is a nice version of Alfie and Donna.
0: Yeah, great tune. So,
2: I can't cue the next tune
1: because Paul has taken a Daddy Long Legs outside to liberate it.
0: For a walk. So, Nick, off air, we were just having a quick conversation about the 80s. So, what was influencing you back in the day before you did this Dub Colossus thing in the 90s? I mean, what was your...
1: Well, I'm just a good example of a musical career gone wrong, really, in the nicest possible way, because I wanted to be an avant-garde guitar noise composer and write electric string quartets, and I ended up in a reggae band with Michael Riley and Winston Blissett instead, Simon Walker. And you know, it's often the case that when you don't have the control that you think you need to get to where you ought to be in life, what actually life offers you something much better and takes on a more interesting journey.
0: I suppose you've got to be brave enough to take them, haven't you?
1: Well, I think I was just too stunned not to, really, but it was, you know, I don't regret any of it. I've learned a lot. I've been all around the world. You know, music has been my education, and I wish it was part of the curriculum vitae to travel and make music.
0: Play music and make music.
1: Oh, yeah, you remember that? Music is education.
0: I think somebody came into the top chair shouting out about education and stuff. What are we listening to, gentlemen? This sounds nice.
2: This one's called Addis Through the Looking Glass, but this is
0: Addis Through the Looking Glass.
2: Yeah, but it is a version of a completely different tune, which is called...
1: No, it actually is Addis Through the Looking Glass.
2: Don't give me that.
1: It is.
2: When I remixed it, it wasn't called that.
1: It really is the original.
2: That's it. I quit now.
1: But a very nice brass arrangement written by the brass section, which is the Horns of Nagus. I haven't heard anything like this, so I'm really chuffed with this.
0: This is a nice track. I think we'll bring it up and we'll chat on the other side. This is
1: because we've got piano by Samuel Yoga, who's got a solo album out in Real World, and you've shown him. And that's Neil again on flugelhorn. It's a lovely track.
0: Beautiful. Resonance Family, Dub Colossus.

0: So, gentlemen, this track we're listening to, what's the history of this? What's the story of this?
1: I was inspired by Nick Lowe's I Love the Sound of Breaking Glass. And if you believe that, you'll believe anything.
2: But it is called I Dub the Sound of Breaking
1: Glass. Yeah, which is a fair point, really. I think you dub most things, don't you, Paul?
2: Given half a chance. Just to say to everybody listening, the conversation in this room has been absolutely great, but you guys have just had to settle for some really nice music while you've been missing it all. It's been really good. I'm going to play another one now. Are we going out on this one?
0: Yeah, I think so. Nick and Paul from Dub Colossus, what can I say? Thank you for coming down on the 50-50 show. Thank you for giving us a little touch of what goes on in the world of Dub Colossus. And let me get this right. Sunday, you're at Glastonbury.
3: Yeah.
0: Okay. Names of any EPs or albums that they can get floating around as of now off the top of your head?
1: A Town Called Addis album 1, Addis Through the Looking Glass album 2, Dub Me Tender, the Dub album number 3 of the first two, and the new EP, which is called Dub Don't Live Here Anymore.
0: I see a theme there.
1: Yeah, yeah. Just
2: brilliant. And there is the Dub Colossus website, of course, which you can go to.
1: Yeah, dubcolossus.org.uk, is it?
0: So, Worldwide, you've been listening to Nick and Paul from Dub Colossus. I think we've got one more track. What have we got,
2: Paul? This is called Guruginya.
0: Guruginya.
2: This is a traditional Ethiopian song, or rhythm, I should say, because I've heard a few.
1: And the dance, too.
2: And the dance. Ooh. Don't forget the dance. Sal, are you ready?
0: I am ready whenever you are.

0: Thank you very much. Worldwide, you've been listening to Nick and Paul from Dub Colossus. Gentlemen, thank you so much.
1: Thank you, Selwyn. Thanks very much for having us.
2: It's been an absolute pleasure on this side.
0: It's been a really good night. Worldwide, yes. Yeah, so this is 50/50's last show. We're having a summer recess. We should be back in September, I think. So just going to play out the last 8 minutes. Thank you very much for supporting us all through the year. Thanks for all our guests that have come on. Once again, thank you, Nick and Paul from Dub Colossus.
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0: Welcome back after the Easter break to Listen Let's Talk on Resonance 104.4 FM with Donald Hislop. Looking forward to the new series and bringing you more conversations with creative folks from all over the world. And today I'm in conversation, first barter actually, with Dom James. And Dom's very versatile man, composer, music producer, musician, orchestrator, based in London. And I'm going to be talking to him, as usual, about his life, about his creative output, of which is many and varied, and about some of his influences and how he roots his work. And you will have heard him, if you listen to this show at all, you will have heard his work a couple of months ago when I interviewed Sam Bompas, the artist from Bompas and Parr, because Dom has done much of the soundtrack in collaboration with those artists in his work, and we listened to some of the soundscapes the last time. So I'm going to delve a bit more into that and get to hear and talk to the person behind some of those sounds, and also to hear some more of his work again. So on a hopefully sunny Friday morning in London or wherever you might be, I'll hand it over to that conversation with Dom and look forward to connecting with you all over the next couple of months. Take care. So it's great to welcome Dom James today to come on the show to Listen Let's Talk. And there's so much to talk about, Dom. You've got you're making me tired just reading the resume of the things you do and the skills you cover and everything. But
1: well, sure thing. I mean, when you apply music to something that's not simply for a club or concert hall or what have you, for me it opened up a whole world, really, because suddenly I wasn't just playing gigs, and music had an application in so many spheres. So that's why my resume looks a bit wild, because you know, the concert hall has been anything from a tactile audio spoon to a funfair ride, you know. So it changes quite a lot when you jump out of a comfortable concert hall sphere.
0: Absolutely. And of course, apart from anything else, that just makes for fascinating material for us to talk about. So, but let's start at the beginning, because you know, you've been connected and rooted in music from the very start. And tell me a bit about your background and your family. And
1: yeah, so my parents are very musical. They're not musicians and they don't really play anything, but they're sort of fairly dedicated to hard rock. And through my childhood, we just always had loads of music quite loud in the house. It was always about for my dad, it's always like getting a slightly better pair of speakers that could rock the living room slightly harder.
0: Sounds like a man after my own heart.
1: Yeah, man. I mean, basically, I could sing when I was very, very young with an unbroken voice, and it was seen as appropriate, or an idea. In fact, not appropriate, because it had never been a thing that my family would do. But it would seem as an idea that I might go and try for a choir school in London. So I did that, and I got an audition. I got through an audition to Westminster Cathedral Choir School. So I went there for 5 years singing in the cathedral from the age of 7 to 12. And that's really where I, instead of what my parents had on, I started to read music and get my ear trained to classical music, to choral music, to harmony, and all that kind of stuff, which was totally subconscious, because we were pretty young and we were just expected to sing new material every day, sight read it and just go. So it was pretty wild times then. What was new as well, because it was a boarding school, so I have a really close family, two sisters, and I was the one that got sent away from home. We were about an hour away from London. So my folks would come up and visit every week, but it was pretty weird, and I was pretty unhappy at points in that, but I think it was probably the music that kept me there, because I fell totally in love with the camaraderie of music making. That's something that hasn't left me at all. In fact, any chance to get people together to play or listen to music and make it a communal thing, that's I sort of jump at. It was instant mates. I mean, it basically was a bit like being at wizard school, but instead of wands, it was songbooks. But it had that real feeling of a club that you were instantly part of. And, you know, 5 years of different of choristers, and we were all sort of in it together. And it was quite hard work, so we would sing for 3 hours a day.
0: What were they preparing you for? Because I presume when you started then, your voice wouldn't have broken.
1: I don't think it was really preparing you for anything. I mean, it did prepare you for something, but actually it was more serving the church at that point. So it was literally, you were there, you had vastly reduced fees at quite a fancy school in London. Yeah, you were just there really to sing mass every day. We all knew all the Bible stories like so well at that point. We were just part of that whole community in Westminster. So it was great. And we were the unbroken voices on top, and then the lay clerks, as they call them, the gentlemen would come in just for the service, and they were always very inspiring, because they would sing the tenor and the bass parts and some countertenors, and they were so badass. They would come in, they would sight read it all basically for 20 minutes before the mass or the gig, whatever it was. They were quite inspiring, because we would have practiced for 2 hours that day. They would just swan in, have 10 minutes, and then they'd be singing live. And that would be the same with the concerts and some of the recordings as well. So every few months we'd do a really late session in the beautiful acoustics of Westminster Cathedral. If you don't know that building, and you happen to have seen the latest Napoleon film, it's the building that Napoleon gets to find out that the Tsars have all left. And it's that absolutely vast building full of pigeons in that scene in Napoleon. And that's where we sang for five years. And yeah, the acoustics were amazing. It was all these organs going off all the time.
0: How did you feel when you had to perform in public?
1: You know, there's something about being part of a 30 strong choir that is, I think this, you've probably got all the nerves of one person diluted into 30 people. So I don't think you were allowed to get too nervous. We also were quite separated from the congregation in that setting. So we were quite high up in what's called the apse. They were a good sort of couple of stairways up, and they were at the other side of the church from the congregation. So it was, you didn't really feel like you were performing, actually. It felt a bit like a rehearsal. You just had to do it at a very specific point.
0: Did you consider continuing in the sort of religious side of music?
1: The religious thing was sort of baked in at that point, because all the best choral music was religious. that's what I thought at the time, and obviously throughout history, it's always been a big feature of choral music. I went on a music scholarship then to Eton College, which was, again, something only accessible to me from winning a scholarship, which was kind of incredible. My voice broke straight away after getting there. And then I quit the choir. And then I bought a guitar and I got into rock music. So both sisters, but especially my elder sister, was very into Nirvana and the Smashing Pumpkins. Britpop was going on, but I was more into the American hard rock at that time.
0: So the family genes had kicked in.
1: Yeah, then. Yeah, well, exactly. Well, this was something that my parents really approved of. It was the opposite of, like, you know, your parents saying, "Oh, it's so nice that you're in the choir." They were like, "Oh, finally, he's found the music." And that was really cool. So my dad was then like roadie for 5 years of going around, and I bought some massive amplifier with
0: four. So you were performing?
1: Yeah. So we're going straight into forming a band. We'd go around playing local schools. Our first gig in London was the Troubadour Club in Earl's Court, which was incredible. So it's got a huge history in bands, you know, in their early days. So that was mega fun, and it had a lot more. It was a bit cooler than the choir stuff that I'd been doing at the time, and it sort of just meant you could, at the weekends, instead of sitting around, you could be out gigging, and that's what I like doing. I've always just liked playing, really. So that was really cool. And again, it was a band, so I had like really great friends that I would do it with. We were called The Antics. Well, we started playing some Radiohead covers, Nirvana covers, and then instantly we got into, well, I was into songwriting. So we'd play some tunes, and I had a friend of my sister's who was studying at Angel Studios to do sound recording, and he had access to some gear at the weekend, Alchemia, it was called, Alchemia Studios. And so we recorded a little EP there. We'd have ghetto blasters and we'd do it onto tape, like real, like high-speed dubbing. And that's something that we could then send to people to try and get gigs in the sort of London unsigned venues in Camden and Kentish Town and Fulham and all those places. So we ended up playing the King's Head, the Taylor's Wine Bar in Soho. That was a thing.
0: Yes.
1: Playing an acoustic show there. There was so much going on. It was really fun. My sisters would sometimes sing BVs. That was cool. And yeah, so it was great. And then it was really fun. And then it went through a few incarnations. I went to, when I got to choosing university, I'd got slightly back into playing the clarinet, because my granddad had been really into big band music, and he gave me this CD of the Artie Shaw Concerto for Clarinet, which was a through composed piece written for big band and strings. And the chance came up at school of doing a piece with the orchestra, and you could choose. So I said, well, I don't really want to do a clarinet concerto. I'd like to do this jazz piece. And they were so supportive, like the head of brass and the head of music. They were so supportive. We found the music that was in the State University Library of Indiana, who had the Artie Shaw archive. We found this music. We were able to then put on this concert, and then I got into jazz, but I didn't see a route into jazz for me. I didn't like it that enough to sort of go and study. In fact, I didn't really know you could go and study jazz at college, at university or music college.
0: Was there an influence from Clarence Clement?
1: Yes, well, that was right, because I wanted to play the sax. That's the only reason I'd started playing the clarinet, because I wanted to play those awesome tenor lines, like in the E Street Band, in Bruce Springsteen's band. So, but the thing is, I got stuck on the clarinet because, for one reason or another, I just started playing guitar, and then that fulfilled my sort of rock ambitions. So I sort of got stuck on clarinet. I still play the clarinet all the time. So, but yeah, I loved that sound. The Born in the USA and that whole album was like really essential listening for me. And I remember having it on tape and rewinding the breakdown in Born in the USA so many times just to work out what was going on and why that moment when the piano and that sort of weird synth thing that plays the riff, guitars, I think, high up as well, why that is so exciting, and this absolutely bonkers drum solo in that breakdown was very, very exciting to me. It's the kind of thing that when I then listen to Nirvana Nevermind, you know, 10 years later, and you have those huge breakdowns in Territorial Pissings and all those like wicked mid-album tracks, that's the same excitement where Dave Grohl would just be going, and this, there would just be like a minute and a half of that, but it's brewing. And that, yeah, it's the same thing that I thought Bruce.
0: Well, two things. First of all, that Born to Run is standing the test of time and being performed to maximum effect today. But also I read something, I heard Dave Grohl speaking recently about the drumming on Nirvana, and it was all taken from funk and jazz and sampled from different people that he'd been influenced by.
1: Well, it's the same when you look at John Bonham from Led Zeppelin and stuff. All these guys, they were just so obsessed with the meters and all these like killer New Orleans funky drumming stuff. It was just really cool, and James Brown and all this stuff. So you can hear it in not only in the playing, but actually in the drum sound and the way they hit the drums. Open. It's like really open sound, like really open grooves. Whereas it's kind of, there's always a moment in those grooves where you don't get a hi-hat, and you expect like ta ta ta ta ta on a hi-hat. There's always like a couple of drop moments where you don't get that thing, and that just brings a whole load of space to the groove. Same with the kick drum pedal. If you listen to like Led Zepp, or even as we were just talking about Dave Grohl, quite easy on the bass drum kick. It's not like those metal drummers where you've got double bass drum pedals and it's just going all the time. It's like there's a lot of space down there.
0: So even, at a young age, then you're already diversity. You're doing that jazz thing at school and performing rock and in the band. So you're exactly. Trying all different stuff here.
1: That's right. Yeah.
0: How did that evolve?
1: Well, that really was just my taste evolved. So I was only doing music I was into. I never, anything that felt a bit too academic, I I wouldn't practice it. So it would just fall by the wayside. So I did play orchestrally, the clarinet. And then I found a few impressionistic pieces on the clarinet that I was kind of into, sort of French turn of the century music, Poulenc and things, and that kept me interested in the clarinet, because I had no ambitions to play Mozart sonatas and Brahms sonatas and all this kind of stuff. So that was quite interesting at that point. That's really why I ended up playing so many different things. But I think people around me were into lots of different music, so it would just sort of evolve like that. A great friend at school was really into Wu-Tang Clan, so that got me into listening to hip-hop. So I went to read physics in the end at Imperial, so
0: lots of components in that as well.
1: Well, that's right. Lots of language and lots of codes and things and problem solving. Which is very similar to orchestration. The idea of studying music to me wasn't that exciting. I didn't want to carry on with the clarinet. I didn't want to go and study classical composition. I basically wanted to go to London, where Coldplay was just done their first album. And I had a friend who was knew their manager, and they were all in London, and Muse was in London. That was my kind of modeled on that a bit. And my sister was studying in London again. She was, very influential in choices. So I went to stay on her floor on Oxford Street for a couple of nights, and decided, I'd definitely go to London. And I was quite good at sciences, and physics seemed like the most sort of philosophical of all the sciences, and that was quite interesting. And so I went and did that, but there was so much going on in London that I was just able to get into. University of London had a really good big band, so I played that. In fact, that's what we were talking earlier off the record about the North Sea Jazz Festival, and actually that was what took the University of London Jazz Band to that festival. So that was really cool. We were slightly blown out of the water by all the other university bands from the continent. They were absolutely smoking hot. We were not. But it was really fun. And we got backstage passes and we were able to go to jam sessions with, there was one, I think they were playing Softly as in a Morning Sunrise. And within the course of a 20-minute jam on that tune, Marcus Miller had been on bass, Christian Scott on trumpet, Winton had played on that tune, Joshua Redman stepped up, I think Brian Blade was on drums at one point. These are all massive colossuses of jazz. So it was kind of incredible. And then I had a chat with Sly Stone next to the lift.
2: As one does.
1: Yeah, it was absolutely incredible. So yeah, that was sort of my jazz phase. And at that point, I kind of stopped playing, you know, electric guitars and stuff. I think I might have even bought an acoustic guitar at that point, which I was never really into. But a great friend of mine, Alex, was a wicked guitarist. And we then put together a small jazz group because the big band was like very cumbersome. We'd spend so long trying to just get everyone in the same place and make sure they had enough music to play. And so a small band seemed to be the answer. So we started a band called the Dixie Ticklers, which looked at early New Orleans jazz.
2: Mm.
1: Now this again was an excuse to whip the clarinet out because of course, like the clarinet's a weird instrument. It pops up all the time in all kinds of places from classical repertoire. I mean, it was only invented in, you know, the late 18th century. So it's big, has a big moment there, has a big moment orchestrally all over Wagner. And then it has a big moment at the turn of the next century in jazz, an original, the Dixieland Jazz Band, Jelly Roll Morton, Sidney Bechet, all those, and the early Duke Ellington bands, loads of clarinets going on. It makes a big appearance then in klezmer music. It then makes a massive appearance down in Brazil for choro and all that music. It's all over the place. And then even when Django Reinhardt and Stefan Grappelli part their ways, he gets a clarinet in to play gypsy jazz. So you've got all these, it's really weird that the clarinet just pops up all the time. So this was, for me, it was very fortuitous because I was quite good at the clarinet by that point, but I hadn't found a way of doing it, certainly not in rock and stuff and indie music. But then I got the clarinet out and then I loved getting into this whole jazz thing.
2: Dominic, when you're doing that, are you immersing yourself in the context that you've just explained at the time, or did that come with the adventure into doing
1: well? If you rewind about 15 years, there was a big trend for vintage stuff. Now, vintage, like 20s, I mean, the 20s were like the coolest thing you could be doing. So everyone was holding vintage parties. It was like way before Gatsby the movie came out. And so I started this jazz band and then we were playing all this sort of old sort of 20s music, Charlestons and all this stuff. And we'd just get loads of bookings to play in bars, trendy places, spaces, fashion parties. And it was just something we were out. As soon as we started the band, we were just out every night playing sort of 30 quid gigs plus booze. And so it became a job basically for a couple of years, just taking this 5-piece jazz band around the city and across Europe. I wanted to get slightly deeper into it. So I went to New Orleans for a month to get some lessons from various marinettists, jazzers, all this kind of stuff. It was a very specific sound that I wanted to make on the clarinet. It's a very, if for anyone who's been to New Orleans, if you go to places like Frenchman Street, not so much Bourbon Street, which is, you know, the classic strip with dive bars and cheap cocktails and stag and hen do's. Frenchman Street is really in the, well, it's where all the jazz happens. And the idea is that you don't really pay to go in anywhere. And then three tunes in, the jazz band will send round the hat. And it's sort of like, if you want to stay there, you've got to buy a drink, and then you've got to give some money for the band. But there's a few places that if you turned up and you had an instrument, then you could join in, and you'd sort of get the shove if you made things worse after one tune. I turned up one night, and there was a great band called the Jazz Vipers, and one of these trumpet players had like studied and, well, give lessons, but he'd been around when Louis Armstrong had been around, and that was incredible to meet some of these people who had actually existed in that time in New Orleans. And they didn't have a clarinetist. They had drums, upright bass, banjo, trombone, trumpet, but they didn't have a clarinetist. So I turned up and they said, oh, would you want to play? And I stayed in for a couple of tunes until I got the nudge. And I thought, well, I've totally screwed it here. But then they said, well, do you want to come back next week? We start at thingy. So I was sort of slightly in the band. I wasn't getting the fee, and I didn't play the first set, but I came in for the second set, which was, it was totally wicked. It was an absolute dream to be playing with these guys. The Jazz Vipers, last time I checked, are still going. They still play on Frenchman Street, Spotted Cat, and various other places, the Maple Leaf. Not much changes in New Orleans. It's very historic. Well, I say that. No, this music's been, this specific New Orleans, early old style jazz has been around for a lot, really long time. And it still has its venues where it gets played, and people love it. And it's really looked after and kept alive.
2: You did immerse yourself from the start.
1: I totally immersed myself. Yeah. Was really into it. And then people, as we got more, so I brought some ideas back, we then got into some different type of New Orleans jazz. So I got into Jelly Roll Morton. As a band, we used to just sit around. So Will Rickson is a great trumpet player. He was a best mate too. And we'd sit around his living room with the band, the five piece band, and we'd just listen to Jelly Roll Morton tunes, and we'd just take it down by ear. Oh, that's the bit. That's when you play. That's exact. We'd literally play a takedown of a Jelly Roll Morton tune or a Louis Armstrong Hot Five tune. It was really fun to do that, and that sort of opened us up to. Well, I think we were making slightly better music at that time than how we'd started, and we made a little record of. I sent it to Clive Davis at the Sunday Times. He reviewed it. So it was a really fun time for the Dixie Ticklers. So great example of something that we got really into is a Louis Armstrong composition called My Heart, and he played it with his Hot Five. And so we recorded that with this band, the Dixie Ticklers, on our album Standing Pat, which we recorded all to tape. It was all very old school. And we mixed it on tape, and we mastered it to tape. We finally burnt it to CD. That was the only time it became digital. all in the room, all just doing it. So yes, I'll This Is My Heart by the Dixie Ticklers, as originally played by Louis Armstrong and his Hot Five.

0: we kind of, because the vintage thing was kind of trendy, we'd do all these appearances at festivals, and then we spent a month in Australia, going up the East Coast.
1: So this was your full time. This was
0: We literally just doing it all the time. It was everyone was really into it. It was a total obsession. All good things come to an end. It's not particularly lucrative. And bit by bit, the players were getting pulled away by better paying gigs. Totally understandable. I'd been approached to do some music for a TV commercial that had this jazz thing. I got into that. I did some other TV commercials. I was doing some music for theatre as a result of that. It was taking up more time. Will on trumpet, he went on tour with Joss Stone doing a horn section. Tommy on bass, he was getting some other gigs and was getting some commissions to write musicals and things. That sort of intense playing came to a natural end with everyone getting into different stuff. And we'd done it for a decent chunk of time. We still are a band. We still play quite a lot, but not at the same level of intensity.

0: Don, one of the ways that we've connected, and listeners to this show will have heard your work actually, because it was used recently in a couple of interviews I did with Sam Bompas, the artist, artist, and this amazing sound work that you've done recently. But that's a relationship with Sam that's gone with them, and with art that's gone back a while as well.
1: Yeah, so I knew Sam and Harry from Bompas at school. Harry was another, he'll think this is hilarious, but a musical influence, because he was into DJing and he was into house music. He's still into house music and drum and bass. And he had some decks. It was another way of music making. So I used to go around to his room and we'd mess around on, you know, on that kind of stuff. My band would play and he'd come along and he'd play a DJ set before and after. So that's how I really know Harry. And we, at one point, we were in Latin class together and we didn't, you know, we were sitting at the back because it wasn't the hottest subject for us. Him and Sam are obviously huge titans of the experiential field. They're artists, they're gastronomic artists, they're visual artists, they do a lot of really cool stuff because of this experiential nature, because of the experiential nature of what they do. They immediately looked at what music and sound could do. So like very early projects for them involved bringing along a massive great big JBL speaker and firing some sound at people. So one of the early projects in their career was this bar in Borough Market which would serve you up a gin and tonic by breathing it in. Alcoholic architecture. It was lots of fun, and they were also doing corporate gigs and all this kind of stuff to pay for it all. So we were used to working to, I was used to working to brief for them, but their brief here was, this is the site of an old monastery, make it feel like we're taking that monastic history into this sort of neon modern world where we're gonna get people wasted. And so I wrote this piece of music that had this Latin chant, which was, what was in Latin? We come to drink or something. And we breathe in the spirit that brings pleasure or something, but all sang in Latin by these, well, actually the great friend of mine, Tommy, who'd actually played bass in the band, in the Dixieland band, was running a kids choir, and so we got all these like really cute singing cute sounding like girls choir to sing this this chant, which again brought it this like otherworldly edge with all these synths going off and then this kids choir. So that's, I think I shared that track with you, that's the Alcoholic Architecture.

0: that was lots of fun. It was only, you know, one of our collaborations. We've done lots since. There's another exhibition more recently where Sam was obsessed with street vomit. So there was something to accompany the exhibition that would try and actually encourage people to add their bits to the exhibition. So we tried to make people sick with the music.
1: And I presume then that something like that, you know, it's different. You compose your own stuff. You might compose for a corporate client, and then composing with or for artists, there's a different sort of methodology there, because it's not entirely original, but I presume you're given as much rope in that situation.
0: Or yeah, not? I think for me, it's always been what's your inspiration? What makes you start doing something? Sometimes it can just be a new instrument. So I recently started playing the bass clarinet quite a lot, and just the tonality and the sound of that instrument is inspiring enough to make you want to create something. I do the music on Funky Pigeon TV commercials at the moment. Now, that's just very inspiring, because they'll say, it's Mother's Day. What does Mother's Day sound like?
1: And what do you do there? How does your brain work when they say that to you? How did you work that one out?
0: I thought, what would happen if there was the Desperate Housewives Mother's Day edition episode? And so I was trying to just bring a bit of that sound in to the Funky Pigeon universe. So I was just riffing off stylistic tropes associated with motherhood really that I could think of, and I didn't think too hard. I didn't try to dig too hard into that, because it was actually a radio advert, so it's got to be something that instantly connects and someone doesn't have to think, oh, I see, oh, that's clever, I see what he's done there. No, it's not like that. It's got to be direct, very, very, very simple and targeted. But I think that's fair to say. I look to do that in most of the music I make, where I just want to get to the point and try not to give the listener too hard a job. So I get the point across. I mean, this is something
1: that... And that's not particularly different for... I mean, that sounds quite a good brief, that they just... That a corporate would say, just imagine Mother's Day. And where's it different working with a conceptual artist who wants you to think about vomit?
0: Well, I don't know. Make it sound like vomit.

make it sound like Captain Morgan's, Guinness Storehouse we did with Bombston Park. And it was a, you know, what does this, there was a moment where all of this preparation of smelling this thing and licking this thing and doing all this stuff, it was meant to then culminate in the perfect pint of Guinness. And this was the moment where it was all going to happen. And you were going to have the best Guinness in your life. And so the brief was just, how do you accentuate that moment? Now, of course, they'd given the same brief to the interior designer and the lighting designer. So everyone was coming in to this moment with their bit. Not that dissimilar from some stuff I'd done in the theatre where suddenly there's a gun. Oh, everything has to change and you've got to

0: play that moment that changes everything. So this was that thing of you know, you've done all your smelling and you're licking and everything, and now you're in the room, you're gonna finally get to drink. What has to change in order to get you into that mood? I think in the end it was very simple. I think everything else we had been this very specific, if it was a citrus note, we were going for a sharpy sounding thing. It was and then this was the moment where it was meant to evoke, it was like an emotional note here. So I actually just delivered something that was very, it was on a string, I think it was violin and cello, and it had a bit of piano. It was very music, actually. It wasn't much sound design here. It was just a music thing. And it was quite a romantic moment of, like, you've been waiting for this moment. And this is the moment where you actually fall in love with your pint of Guinness. And so that was my translation into the perfect pint of Guinness. What does it sound like? Well, for me, it sounds like love, and you are falling in love with this moment. And so it was like, okay, I'm using like romantic music and tropes. I'm always looking for like thing that will be, oh, I see what we're doing here. We're falling in love. So it's meant to be quite obvious.
1: But it's also that combination of all those elements that's looking to do something elemental in how you experience the liquid in this case, or the object.
0: Yeah, exactly. So you're not meant to, in fact the music itself was quite low. It wasn't particularly loud in this bar. It was quite a quiet space. But the ideas were, it was subliminal effect that this would then make you, would focus you into what you were about to do. And also it would play against what you'd just been doing, which was a more scientific breakdown of the flavor profiles of this thing.
1: Construct and deconstruct is there.
0: Yeah, exactly. But the inspiration, I think, for me, is this, you know, this unmusical thing that then I get to translate, which is very similar. I think most of the things that I do start with an unmusical thing, or, you know, not a non-music entity. And I then say, well, I think this would sound like this, or this is, the, for me, this means that, and all this kind of stuff. And that's enough inspiration for me. I find it quite hard just to, if I was just to stay in my studio, I don't think I'd necessarily come up with good stuff. So I do need inspiration. I need to go out and go for a walk, or go and see something, have a chat with someone about something. This got, for me, it has to come from an idea, the inspiration.
1: Can it come from a place as well?
0: Yeah, it could do. Yeah. It could come from a feeling, a temperature. Well, I mean, really, Richie, anything. I mean, could be anything. But it would have to be strong enough that would be a motivational drive, because otherwise I think it just slips by and you don't have the impetus to go and make something. I have the same thing. I quite like cooking. And it's the same thing, getting inspired to do something. Why would you go and do that thing? I look for it all the time. I go to concerts. I constantly have radios on and various things. And I have young children at the moment, and their music that they listen to is really, really, really inspiring to me. The way they sing is really inspiring. And their friends, the language they use, their cultural references.

0: are very different to mine. They so it's very
1: Is that high degree of repetition?
0: Well, I've just worked on a children's album for kids their age as part of a book series, and that was very, very, that would only, I'd only have ever got inspired to do that by being around something. So I think, yeah, most of what I do, if I'm not actually just getting down to it, is opening my ears up to something, or
1: And that,
0: ideas, I
1: and
0: guess,
1: we,
0: yeah.
1: as I say, a few weeks ago, we talked to Sam and we heard quite a lot of you. I mean, that whole distilling senses and emotions is it an, you've produced a whole album of that now.
0: Yeah. So
1: Tell me a bit about how you.
0: we thought we'd done enough to put together a collection of music. And yeah, it's fun. It's a cool album. It makes a lot of sense if you've been to some of the events that the music's from. But if not, it, well, I like to think that it's a sort of an emotional listen. That actually you could sort of make up the event that would be sport, like say if you started with the music the other way around, then what event would you come up with, or what would that lead to, if you just had that sound. So yeah, we did, so we put together, and we cut it to vinyl because we thought that's a fun thing to do. That's it encourages people to listen to something through, because you put it on and it
1: And
0: takes you on a journey, sort of for your 20 minutes, and then flip it over and do it again.
1: see, that's an interesting point. You said it does relate to a practice of a body of work that's been done with the artist, but it's also standalone as well. What reaction have you had to people who maybe have got no connection to the wider artwork, just as a composition piece?
0: Well, I think, I mean, it's quite a, I think there's a sort of, you get a feel for the style of this collaboration, Bomsum Pa and Dom James. You get a feel for how it is. And anyone who's been to any of their events, kind of, although they're doing a, you know, this could be puke one day and armpit sniffing the next, and Mercedes-Benz the next, like there's a house style. It's like you get this feeling of their output, a bit like looking at a Gilbert and George. I mean, they're so different, but like you get a feeling that that's them. So I think, like, I feel like my music's that same thing as well, especially as I've written this album. Well, the music from this album with them, I think, like, it, that's why it sits together, because you get a feeling for that thing, which is a Bomsum Pa event scored by Dom James. I think you get a feeling for it. In the, actually, you could probably put an event on that would have, you could go from room to room to room and enjoy this album in an immersive way. So I think that's what people take away from it.

0: 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We're back for a new season on Resonance 104.4 FM, broadcasting live from the Resonance studio in Southwark, South London. My name's Tony White, and I'm the author of novels including Foxy Tea and The Fountain in the Forest. My new novel, Phantom at the Feast, will be published by No Exit Press here in the UK on 18th of June. And I'm currently the RLF Fellow at Royal Holloway University of London. It's great to be back in Resonance Studio. I should mention that I used to be a trustee and chair the board here at Resonance, so it's always a pleasure to be back in the studio, but especially on this side of the mic. I prefer literature to spreadsheets any day. And Literature Live, if you haven't heard us before, is the radio equivalent, perhaps, of readings in a room above a pub. That great grassroots literary institution, the Readings in a Room Above a Pub. And we're a monthly programme that aims to recreate some of the magic of the live literature scene, live on the air, with readings and chat with some of the best writers around, and with the emphasis firmly on authors discussing and reading from their own prose fiction. I started the programme a couple of years ago, after the COVID-19 pandemic, because I had the feeling, emerging into a world after lockdown, that we were in a world where there were fewer opportunities to hear writers reading from their fiction. So I thought there was space to create a kind of spoken word gig on the airwaves. And that's Literature Live, and we're back for a new season here on Resonance FM. And after today, Bank Holiday Monday, we'll be back on the second Monday of each month at 8 p.m. for the rest of the year, repeating on Tuesday mornings at 10 a.m. So if you're listening on Tuesday morning, welcome. You're in for a treat, because this time I'm delighted to be joined live in the studio by two brilliant writers, S.J. Fowler and Andrea Mason. And when I posted a little reminder about the show earlier today on Blue Sky, the author, Joanna Pocock, hi Joanna, if you're listening, commented, "What a great lineup." And she's right. Hi Steve, hi Andrea. I'm really pleased to have you both on the show. First, I'm going to introduce S.J. Fowler, a writer, poet, and performer living in London. His collections include I Will Show You the Life of the Mind, open brackets, On Prescription Drugs, close brackets, from Dostoevsky Wannabe, the great publisher based in Manchester, Dostoevsky Wannabe, The Great Apes on Broken Sleep Books from 2022, and The Parts of the Body That Stink on Hester Glock from 2024. That's Paul Hawkins Press, right, down in Bristol. Love Paul's work. S.J. Fowler's work has become known for its exploration of the potential of poetry alongside collaboration, curation, acemic writing, sound poetry, concrete poetry, and improvised talking performances. He's been commissioned by institutions such as the National Gallery, the Tate Modern, Wellcome Collection, and South Bank Centre, and has presented his work at over 50 international festivals. Fowler was nominated for the White Review Short Story Prize 2014, and his short stories have appeared in anthologies, including Isabel Weidner's edited collection, Liberating the Canon, again from Dostoevsky Wannabe. And that is a great collection. That was a really go-to anthology in my teaching, teaching creative writing, as I do occasionally. So I wholly recommend that. And in 2022, Tenement Press published Mueum, Fowler's debut novella, which was shortlisted for the Republic of Consciousness Prize for Small Presses, now, of course, the Queen Mary University of London Small Press Prize for Fiction. And Steve is going to be reading a little bit from his new novella called Barabbas. Is it called Barabbas or Barabbas?
1: Barabbas, I think, Tony, Barabbas. But I like it when people say Barabbas. It pleases me deeply.
0: Excellent. Excellent. And in this novella, a medic roams an English city going from call to call. And as our protagonist roves from station to station, they encounter accident, amusement, injury, and error. Minor ailment and major catastrophe alike as they misadventure in the functionary detachment of applied temporary medicine. In a thread of instances laced with blood and banality, gore and gratuity, horrors both benign and ballooning, the medic is Fowler's working witness to the body's frailties. Steve, do you want to tell us a little more and then introduce your reading?
1: Sure. It's a book about a paramedic, essentially, and a book about the feeling of what it costs people to help other people. At essence, I feel like society has perhaps maintains the judgment on people who have to do certain things in order to achieve other things, which help society at large. So it's a book about interiority as well, about what the inner world of a human being might look like in fiction, I suppose. So I'll read from chapter 16, and the book is made up of 55 very short, very intense, sparse chapters. This chapter is called First Day. We are fourth or fifth ambulance on scene on a proper busy motorway, rush hour traffic. A HGV lorry has rolled over the central reservation onto oncoming vehicles. It has flattened a transit van to pancake. It has killed people in their cars. We don't know that yet, but it's definitely killed people, you can tell. And then as we draw up, one I can definitely see from the ambulance even. I can see a blanket over a body. "This won't be pretty," says Luke. The truck is a supermarket truck with a massive logo on the side. I haven't heard of it, and I ask Luke, and he says it's new and it's really popular now, and he's shopped there. I count the wheels, and there's loads. He must have been going quite fast to tip the whole back of it. The chassis is enormous. A couple injuries, and they are being driven off in the first ambulance to arrive. We are told to go to the driver. First come, first serve. He is stood by himself with the police. His head injury is quite minor, but it's bled from his scalp, so he looks like Carrie. Literally every inch of his face covered in blood. It's just a head injury. They bleed loads, as everyone knows. Because of the type of injuries involved, the force in RTCs, we have to put anyone involved on a spinal board no matter what. Until they are x-rayed and rule out any spinal injuries, even if they're a killer driver with a glass nick on their head, they go on a board. Eventually we get him in the back, on this board, and he's confused, but he's with it, and he's like, "What's going on? What happened? I was driving." As he's talking, we're called outside to the coppers, who are obviously going to take him at some point. So Luke goes out and I'm left alone with him, and he keeps talking. I'm sitting by his head, watching the head end of his body, where his little injury is. Just by the way we have loaded him, I'm sat with his head between my legs. The chair is behind the stretcher. I'm looking at him upside down. Again, he's asking me why he is here, and he was driving, and what has happened. And of course I want to say, you've just killed at least someone. At least one. You know you've killed at least one person. You definitely know you have, and maybe you're a mass murderer, mass killer, or whatever the term is. I doubt he's done it deliberately, so not murdered. But I'm not going to say any of that. But I'm annoyed at him a little bit, thinking he might be drunk or whatever. Then he lucidly tells me, he's just taken an intensive driving course for 1 week to get his HGV license. So he's got 1 week of experience driving a vehicle that size. Not even that. That was just training. And he's driving down the motorway right after he's got his qualification. And he says the course was hard for him. Difficult, he says. And he's driving today. And he's fallen asleep. And I believe it all. It's confirmed afterwards, no drugs or alcohol. He's fallen asleep because he's not used to the long journey, and he's driven into the central reservation and tipped and rolled the whole thing and killed three people, and it's unbelievable they let him drive long just after qualifying. I suppose everyone has to start somewhere, but this could not have gone worse. It seems simple to say, but he's tired and I'm tired, and I can bet everyone involved is tired too, so it's there to be said. It was a friend who was the first on scene, and later at the station, Sandy, when I've seen her, she said to me, without preamble, "He was definitely dead. I've covered him up, the one under the blanket." And I've said nothing, thinking she was just talking out loud. Then a couple of days afterwards, I've seen her again, and she's asking me, "Can I tell you something?" "I know you won't tell anyone." I'm saying, "Of course, I don't care." "I can tell you," she says. "I've gotten really scared." And I've said again, "Of course you can tell me anything. I won't tell anyone ever, because I don't care. And there's nothing you could have done which I haven't done, or worse." She says to me, "Because I was first on scene and because I rushed, I walked into the sight of what the lorry had done to the people in the first car, and I couldn't figure it out, and it got to me. I couldn't really work it out, so I was bricking it, and I've gone to the other car, the furthest away, and the man in there, who was out of the car, I'm not 100% sure that I checked that he was dead. I just put the travel rug over him." "You put the blanket over him?" I asked. "Yes, don't worry," I say. "I'm sure he was dead." And I think, well, I have never done that. How much do you have to be rushing or freaking out to do that? And I am a bit relieved that I always check if someone is dead before putting them under a blanket. What an idiot. I say, "Well, that's just a beauty, isn't it? But don't worry, of course, someone would have checked. Someone would have checked.
2: Don't worry. Don't worry. And don't tell anyone else. Don't tell anyone else ever. And if you do, I will say you did not tell me.
0: Thank you, Steve. I loved this novella, Barabbas. It's a truly visceral reading experience. This kind of picaresque novella, an episodic story from the life of a paramedic and about the impact on the body of this very stressful work with other people's bodies and the lifestyle it imposes of shift work and rushed eating, this and indigestion and lack of sleep, and the punishing life of a wee-woo, as the paramedic is called by rather disparagingly by a fire officer at one point. And there's a moment about halfway through the novel where it becomes clear that all of the episodes we've read up to that moment are just in one single day. And it's such a kind of powerful moment. What was it that drew you to writing about the paramedic beyond what you were saying in your intro?
1: I think when I was younger, before I began any adventures into being creative, this was a profession that I might have ended up in. I definitely had lots of close friends who went into the army and went into the police and went into the paramedic service and went into the fire service. And in a way, I felt retrospectively that I made a distinct decision to not do a job like this, to be selfish and to live a life of the mind where I could write poetry all day and teach people poetry and enjoy my life, because I saw what happened to the people who did that work, that they had to give away a part of themselves in order to help other people. And they had to become, if not physiologically worn down, and I think that's something people don't talk about very much, is how much physically these jobs take out of people, but also psychologically what it does to people. And so I've been haunted by a kind of amused cowardice. And I felt like I wanted to try and realize that in the style of fiction that I'm excited and interested by, this feeling that there is in society. There's been this strange development in society where so much intelligence and so much understanding has grown, but actually people are maybe more judgmental than I remember them being when I was younger. And I feel like if a story did broke or has broke about some of the things that paramedics or police maybe do, especially police, although that's a different discussion, people have no half second to think about what their interior phenomenological experience is going to be like, the wearing and the tearing and the brutality on their own morality. And so I wanted that to be very ambiguous, and I wanted it to be very intensive, and I wanted it to be quite funny. And I realized hearing myself read then, it's not funny at all. So I failed miserably in terms of trying to make this amusing, though I think my friends who are not interested in writing would find it funny. And so that was it. I felt like I was too cowardly to ever be a paramedic, but I had empathy at some level because of my personality type, and I wanted to capture that in some weird proto-European consciousness-driven novel.
0: It works so well. I'm really glad you made that decision, both decisions, to take this path and to write about that path. But why the title? Is there a biblical reference?
1: There is. Theologically, I was always interested in the story of Barabbas, because I'm always really interested in the idea that Barabbas doesn't really choose the scenario he's in before the crowd makes the choice to choose him to be spared from crucifixion rather than Jesus. And I was always interested in the idea that Jesus on the cross is the first atheist by saying, "Father, why have you forsaken me?" You know, he has doubt. He's the first person to have doubt in himself and his father. And Barabbas then, witnessing this, becomes to me a kind of figure of the people. He's actually working in a way. He might be stealing to feed his family or stealing to help other people. And so in a way, jobs like the paramedic or other professions like that are like the invisible jobs that people on the outside don't realize kind of absorb sin in a way. So there's lots of stuff in the book about judgment, self-sacrifice. And I'm interested, I'm not a religious person, but I'm very interested in theology. And I'm also very interested in the history of literature when it used to take on theological themes, like Sienkiewicz or Lagerkvist or these great writers. And that's gone. So basically, I was trying to write the least fashionable book possible in multiple ways.
0: Fantastic. Thank you. Thank you, Steve. I should say, this is Literature Live on Resonance FM. And we'll be hearing a little more from Barabbas by S.J. Fowler later on. And my second guest tonight is Andrea Mason, a writer and artist based in London. Andrea's publications include book drawings 1 to 12 on my very own piece of paper press from 2023. And you may have seen some reproductions of one of Andrea's drawings of Samuel Beckett on the cover of a Penguin Modern Classic, which was reproduced by the TLS a couple of times over the last couple of years. Beautiful drawing. Also, Waste Extractions, a fiction pamphlet on broken sleep books. Ada and Carter, a handmade pamphlet on Aleph Press, and a winner of the Aleph Writing Prize 2020. Andrea was runner-up in the Desperate Literature Short Fiction Prize 2023, was shortlisted for the Manchester Fiction Prize 2020, and shortlisted for the inaugural Fitzcarraldo Editions Novel Prize in 2018. And I think maybe we'll talk about these prizes at a later point. Recent anthology publications include 22 Fictions, New Writing from Desperate Literature and Brick Lane Bookshops, published by the Great Cheerio Publishing, as well as Cybernetics or Ghosts, Stories from Myth to AI, on Subtext Books, and 11 Stories from Desperate Literature in 2023. Welcome, Andrea. And you're going to read a little from Waste Extractions, the Broken Sleep Books edition that was published in 2022, which Nicholas Royal said, you're putting the flipping Eck back into ekphrasis, and Susie Campbell described as a brilliant and virtuoso performance drawn from Andrea's extraordinary repertoire of innovative approaches to fiction writing. Do you want to give us a little intro and maybe tell us a bit about the writing process, Andrea?
3: Yeah, thanks, Tony. So I'm going to read an extract from an extract from an extract within this text. So what I've done in this, in Waste Extractions, is work through a lot of other texts. And so the bit I'm going to read to you is part of the section where I've worked through a very visceral, super visceral story called Rashomon by Rai Yunusuke Akutagawa. And nicely in opposition to Steve's reading, mine is extremely external. And what I've done with the piece is, because it is such a visceral piece of writing, I have taken that story and... It's a word I learnt from conceptual poetry. I've passed it through various topics, if you like. So I worked through colours, clothing, objects, insects, weather, animals, food, verbs, abstract nouns. And then I used those lists of words to create the new pieces. So I'm going to read some of those. I've now already lost my place. So the so I'm going to read, the first one is colours. So what I've done is like pulled out all the colours in the order that they came in the story, and then I've added in all the extra stuff to make a new piece and so on. 953. Oh, and just to say that the titles are also stolen. Song titles from an album called Schlagenheim by an amazing band called Black Midi. Okay. 953. Red stands at the black cliff edge, there seeing gold flashes and silver explosions arising from the bow of a red sailing ship. They will all be shown their white teeth, lips blue, Red decides. A long climb down. Scratchy sea thistles at ankle and calf, salt stunted chicory, blue petals narrow and straight like short ties. Yellow bobbles of broom, red sky at night, shepherd's delight, but now it's morning, shepherd's warning. Halfway down the cliff path, the moss yellow and mould black tin roof of help, the only man who can ride a dinghy across storm waves in sou'wester faded white. Gate posts support a painted gate, closing off a picket fence. Here, on this cliff edge, unruly containment. She was a lifeguard once, white type across her t-shirted tits. No one had required saving. Teeth, she sees them, open mouths exiting frothy vomit. Know the red heart that beats inside, save it and not the white teeth. The next piece is clothing. Years ago, hat or cap? Which hat goes with this robe? Which cap goes with that robe? I will wear no undershirt, only a robe, naked beneath this robe, all fur robe and no knickers. Then we have objects. Speedway. Statues wrapped in gold and silver foil, piles of firewood, corpses and droppings circle the brazier lit with coals. Take your sword and slay the spiderwebs. These will cover the corpses. Corpses like clay dolls. The corpses, corpses. Light a pine stick. This corpse, this body, lit by this pine torch, resembles that corpse. This corpse's hairs assemble, cut and laid out halo-like around the head, each hair separated from the other by a minuscule degree. Each hair points in a different direction, lit by the pine torch. This hair, 2036, is longer than this hair, 1058. This corpse, which lies adjacent to and touching the other, left hand to right hip, is no match for the sword that our man, a lowly servant, raises. These corpses will know nothing now of his sword. The old woman speaks. You'll cut their hair, we will make a wig. Our lowly servant considers these hairs of this corpse strand-like, not web-like. This is dead hair, just as dead snakes may be dried fish, she says. This is now life and death. Raise your sword. Corpses. He gazes upon the body, hers and the corpses. Then we have insects. A Western. Cricket, cricket, fleas. Then weather. 9532. Rain, rain, earthquakes, whirlwinds. Rain, rain, rain, rain, rain, rain, chill, wind, wind, rain, rainy it is. And then animals. Speedway, too. Foxes eat badgers, which eat crows, which prefer to not eat crows, that eat crows. A dog, a lizard and a monkey confront the chicken, the predator bird's crow, offering it snakes instead of fish, fish. And food. Reggae. On eating sesame seeds, I'm apt to sneeze. On eating dried fish, I forget to breathe. Not when eating fish.
0: Thank you, Andrea. I really enjoyed those. And I wondered if you could tell us a little bit more about this kind of overarching theme of waste that all of this, your work at the moment, is speaking to.
3: So it's a little bit like Steve's thoughts and, I don't know if obsession is the right word, but I am kind of obsessed with the environment and the climate crisis, and especially with waste and consumerism, and had an idea more than 10 years ago now that I wanted to write a novel about waste, and I'm still in that process. Along the way, I've made various different pieces. It's come out in different forms. To try and write the novel, I needed to get access, I felt, to the my local dump, and that took me 7 years. I have finally got access and then made this story that I'm going to read later. And also along the way, in between writing courses, I did an MSc in Environment and Sustainable Development, a bit like your idea, Steve, of maybe I should do, you know, something helpful in the world and get a job in the environmental arena. Anyway, that didn't manifest, and I came to my senses and realized that I wanted to be a writer, actually, and that's my subject matter. And yeah.
0: It's really interesting because I remember in the Franco Rosso documentary, Dreadbeaten Blood, about Lyndon Kwesi Johnson, brilliant documentary which has been recently reissued and restored by the BFI. There's a moment where a very young, this is filmed in 1979, a very young Lyndon Kwesi Johnson is saying he doesn't think really that poetry can change the world. You know, you have to actually work on kind of material problems in order to change things. And yet his poetry has changed things manifestly. It's given people new tools, new ways to think about things. And I think, fiction, the transformations in consciousness that happen mm-hmm. when we're reading fiction can be political transformations transformations in political consciousness. Mm-hmm. So I think there really is value in using fiction to explore the environmental crisis and climate change. I mean, I'm quite interested, Andrea, just what you were saying about your writing process, that you you work on sort of smaller projects and short stories and performances that sort of feed into this larger project. It's not like the conventional idea is that you work away in isolation, writing a whole big thing, and then it's published, and then you kind of talk about it. But for you, those kind of the performances and the readings are part of this ongoing writing process.
3: It's true, especially with the one I'm trying to do now, this novel that I'm trying to write now. It's definitely taking me longer than I conceived it might originally. It's very much also to do with circumstance and, you know, doing life as well as trying to make your stuff. And there was the aspect of not getting access to the material that I need, the fact I needed to work with. But the project was my project, and I just kind of kept going along the way and trying out various things, and it's just how it's manifested, really. Yeah. But it is a nice strategy. So there's writers, the Diego Garcia novel, Luke Williams and Natasha Subramanian, they had this really fantastic strategy of, because that was the 10 years from starting to publication, and they would publish almost as they went along each chapter, kind of that idea of serial publishing. Mm. So they would really cleverly and strategically choose incredible places to submit their chapters to. And it was just the best strategy, and I loved it, and I just kind of thought, I'm going to do that too. So that's kind of what's happened, really. And it's come out, things have come out in all sorts of different ways. So for instance, the book of drawings I did with you, with Piece of Paper Press, that was just another kind of strand of activity that I was doing that I realised, well, this is part of the overall project. I did always conceive it, I think, as it could be an exhibition and a novel. And the drawings happened along the way. And so it's just all kind of, it's all been a little bit happy accidents, etc. But it is all part of the bigger project overall. Yeah.
0: It was quite fortuitous, the book drawings, because I'd seen Andrea posting some of these drawings on Instagram, and you contacted me to say, would I be interested in contributing to something or other? And I said,
3: was it Mercurius?
0: Yes, it was, I think. Probably, yeah. Mm-hmm. And I said, yeah, but I'd love to meanwhile, publish these drawings right away.
3: I was very happy about that.
0: And small presses are really important to both of you from your bios. Stephen, can I ask you to talk a little bit about the importance of small presses in your writing practice?
1: Yeah, they're absolutely vital. I was really privileged in 2022 at the Small Publishers Fair in Conway Hall, which is an incredible institution, to have the retrospective exhibition there where they had all of my publications from where I started in 2010, and it was over 60 UK independent publishers, and that's something I'm really, really proud of. I think it happened to me accidentally, because when I started publishing poetry, I didn't realise you're supposed to hoard your debut collection like some Southern Belle debutante and you know, come out under the umbrella and auspice of a certain press that becomes part of your contextual aesthetic in people's minds. I had no idea, and I published 3 books in about 3 months about prisons and about, you know, horror, and people were just like, well, you're not going to be the poet laureate, mate, you know. So I was kind of stuffed before I started, and it became also so important to me early on to not be isolated. Why I've really struggled writing fiction over the years, and why I've not wanted to, is because essentially you have to spend all day indoors, which makes me quite low, and I want to be happy. So I've written poetry and done visual stuff, and what I found is
3: you can go to the dump.
1: Or you could go to the dump after 7 years if they give you access, which I think they were quite wise to restrict you. Knowing you a little bit, Andrea, I wouldn't let you in the dump for the first 7 years, and then after I would trust you and let you inside of my dump, but not for the first 7 years. So I think they're quite reasonable to do that.
0: And Andrea, what about small presses? What's the importance of small presses?
3: Small presses are everything. As you, when you're reading out my bio, I'm nothing without small presses. Everything I've done so far has been published through small presses, and I really love that space. I've got to be honest, it's kind of, I'm really grateful to have been published by Broken Sleep and by the Aleph Press, etc., and Piece of Paper Press, and because you just keep doing what you do, don't you? You know, you just keep doing what you do, and if you get little things along the way, it just kind of keeps you going.
0: And gets things out into the world.
3: It gets things into the world, and it gets you in dialogue with other makers and practitioners, and it's like, it's so vital, such a vital space.
0: Yeah, Steve.
1: It's enormously collaborative at a really base level. You're actually working with someone as a collaborator rather than an innately hierarchical experience. And that's been so inspiring and important to me. I wouldn't have published Muiam and Brabus were it not for Dominic Jekyll at Tenement. He essentially created them. He allowed me to have that space. So without Dominic and without his ethos, he is a real, like, doing it all for the love of the game throwback. And without him, I simply wouldn't have written these books. But I'm interested in what you think, Tony, because you've published with quite large publishers and also indie publishers. You've done both a lot.
0: I have, and actually, but actually I wouldn't have a publishing track record of any kind if it weren't for small presses, because my first short story was published by Pulp Faction, which was a tiny press that produced kind of fiction anthologies in the mid-90s. And then my first novel was published by Lowlife Books, a tiny kind of small press up in Scotland. My second novel was published by Attack Books, which was a very kind of polemical publishing project by Stephen Wells, the Guardian and NME journalist. He set up this imprint called Attack Books in order to publish people like me and Stuart Holme and Malcolm Bennett. He wanted to publish Malcolm Bennett and couldn't. Without them, I wouldn't be standing here today without those opportunities. It's both a very challenging time for small presses right now. But also, there are more small presses doing really, really excellent work at this moment in time here in the UK, particularly, and maybe internationally, they're getting the work out there. They may be facing incredible difficulty doing so, and the long-term prognosis may be really challenging for those small presses, and certainly the small presses that I was published by in the early late 90s, they didn't last into the 21st century, really, most of them. Codex Books was another. And if any listeners or indeed Steve and Andrea want to find out more, there's a really great book that just came out, published by 404 Inc. up in Scotland, called Publisher Not Found. And it's both a celebration and a kind of post-mortem of their 10-year existence. And it's both kind of inspiring and really harrowing, you know, and you realize that they were operating at such a kind of razor's edge that a success that wasn't expected would be as challenging and hard to survive as a setback. So they were continually victims of their own success and unable to sustain themselves. But it's a really great book. 404 Inc. Have published it, so get it while you can. And it's called Publisher Not Found. But yeah, small presses are so important. There'd never been better ones, like Joan, like My Bibliotheque, Tenement. You could list them. It would take hours. We could spend hours doing it. I'm glad you mentioned collaboration, Steve, because collaboration is a very important aspect of your work. And I wanted to ask you about your various camarades, and which often involve you pairing up writers and poets across international borders. And I wanted to ask, how did you begin to develop this way of working?
1: I really wanted to avoid being isolated and to be into this literary trope, the idea that collaboration doesn't lend itself innately to literature. There's no reason for that other than the form and the tradition. And, you know, I was trying to learn as well. I started to collaborate as a form of pedagogy. If I wanted to learn sound poetry, I pretended to Phil Minton that I'd done it before, and then I'd go on stage with him. And if I wanted to learn recently, I've been doing a lot of dance poetry, and I'm a really terrible, terrible dancer, Tony. I know this is radio, but if I started to dance right now, you would start to cry. And although that would be pleasing to see, I still wouldn't do it. So I see it as a form of pedagogy. And then also, really early on, I wanted to get deeply interested, as you know, and I know you share this, I have a huge interest in European literature. And I was finding that everyone who was interested in European literature were reading people who were dead. Mm-hmm. And I wanted, I mean, from the 20th century, but still gone, unfortunately. And I wanted them to see contemporary people. And I was going to these festivals in Europe, being invited, because I was the only person interested in what's happening in contemporary Icelandic or Romanian poetry, maybe not literature, but poetry. And I was finding that the scenes were unbelievable and everyone was performing and everyone was collaborating and doing things in England that I wasn't seeing a lot. So I thought, well, I'll invite them to England. When I did, no one came. And then I thought, if I invite them and I pair them with local people, people will come. And 750 events later, 27 countries, we've done tours of Mexico, we've done Camaradas in Iraq, you know, the European Poetry Festival that I run does, you know, 15, 20 Camaradas a year, and each event is 16 poets. So you're talking about thousands of poets all over the world collaborating very easily, because all I do, as you know, and Andrea knows, who have both kindly done my events before, I give people 7 or 8 minutes and I say good luck. And I trust people, and people collaborate really well, and I really believe in it.
0: And it works. I mean, and when is the European Poetry Festival coming up? That's really soon, isn't it?
1: It is really soon. Thank you for asking. Yeah, June 17th it starts, and then it goes on for 3 weeks with 10 events, and that's the summer main festival in London. And if people go to europeanpoetryfestival.com, every event is free, and that's really important to me too. Please come along. It's always a blast, and it's very different than what most people's experience of poetry readings are.
0: I can confirm that, and every evening is a surprise. You'll come away surprised and thrilled by the collisions that Steve has curated, and I'll hopefully see some of you there, listeners. Andrea, you mentioned that you know some of the prizes that you've been shortlisted for and longlisted for. How has that kind of reinforced what you're doing? Or
3: it's been surprising and nice, exciting. It's kind of just like, yeah, these are just little moments that keep you going along the path. Well, not that I was going to not keep going, but yeah, it's just helpful to have these little nods here and there. Yeah, definitely. The one that has been amazing, of course, is the Desperate Literature Prize. And that's just the most incredible prize. It has so much on offer. And having done the prize, I've then since been anthologized in their book. That was my first the reason I really really wanted to submit to that prize is because they produce this beautiful anthology. Mm-hmm. And I saw it, I thought, I want to be in that, it's so gorgeous. And so that happened, and then Rob Greer and Kate Ellis put together this 22 fictions, which they very kindly included me into. And then I think, yeah, and then there's been lots of events and readings. I've probably done about 5 or 6 salon reading events with them, like 2 in Madrid, 3 or 4 in London,
0: one quite recently in Madrid, right?
3: One quite recently, yeah, in Madrid. And it's kind of like the prize that keeps giving. It's quite extraordinary. It's an amazing thing.
0: Excellent. And that leads us quite nicely into your next reading, because you're going to read from that very short story,
3: yeah,
0: in 22 Fictions, that's just been published by Cheerio Books. Over to you.
3: So I'm just going to read, again, a small portion. Okay, so it is called Today at the Dump, the World is in the Bin. Today, at the dump, the world is in the bin. A classroom globe tossed into TV and monitors sits on its head, a round peg in a square crate, wanting the hard angles of a TV or a monitor. She has tasked herself with visiting her local waste facility once a week for a year. She wants to know about waste. She needs to know the nature of it and the volume of it, like a storm chaser terrified of storms. She will examine the discarded goods with a dispassionate eye, in the way that a hospital consultant matter-of-factly dispenses with the person in front of them, writing a follow-up letter which cites that this pleasant woman has a bone density, for instance, that implies a fragility that the woman does not recognise. Yesterday, she watched a YouTube clip of Slovenian philosopher Slavoj Žižek. A dramatic soundtrack accompanied the camera as it panned down from a shot of industrial fluorescent strips to a heap of mixed waste, plastic bags and clothing. This is where we should start feeling at home. We are used to our waste disappearing, like shit, he said. In fact, waste is our nature and we should love it. Love is not idealisation. True ecologist loves all this. He gestured to a heap of plastic bottles as the camera panned around to reveal that he too was standing in a London waste facility. George, a site worker, waves cheerily at her as she notates the TVs and monitors. Bush, Dell, Daewoo, Sharp, Goodman's, JVC, Samsung. An Apple iMac has dints on its back, either side of where the stand is attached. In Viet Flakes, artist Carolee Schneemann's film montage, composed of Vietnam atrocity images, plays across 14 old-school boxy TVs, which hang from the gallery ceiling, cables draped down like tendrils and spool on the floor around 14 DVD players. The world in TVs. Today at the dump, a forest. Pine prunings cover the concrete floor. The green against the grey reminds her of a sweatshirt she bought at H&M, attracted by a green forest transfer which contrasted pleasingly with the grey of the sweatshirt. Back home she found the sweatshirt too thick. She felt heavy. She improvised by rolling up the sleeves each time she wore it. Then she chopped off the waistband and cuffs and slashed the neck, Fame style. It was ruined, unreturnable, unfit for the charity shop, non-recyclable. She stuffed it into a bin bag alongside other similarly neated items and sent it off to landfill. In Make a Salad, artist Alison Knoll stands at a table, knife in hand, on the bridge of the Turbine Hall at Tate Modern and chops cucumbers, radishes and tomatoes to the accompaniment of a live orchestra. On a couch, she throws the salad onto a giant green tarpaulin, which covers the concrete floor, chucks over the dressing and descends into the hall, where she forks it into colanders from which the salad is served. Every time you eat a salad, Knoll says, you are performing the piece. Today at the dump, a headless horse, a hand-carved decorative rocking horse. As she walks along to get a better view, she sees that the head has been sawn off. Spooky, Denise says when she tells her later. Last week we had a dead cat and a dead dog. Denise is her portal into the dump. She writes her name into Denise's open book and Denise gifts her a high-vis vest and a red hard hat. Entry is via an open hanger. She's always careful to look left for exiting traffic. She's watched the health and safety video and signed off her compliance and takes the pathway alongside a low aluminium barrier which leads to a small flight of metal steps. Up here, a ribcage-height concrete wall is all there is between her and plasterboard, metals, hardcore and rubble, garden waste, wood and timber, household waste, cardboard. She looks over this wall as one might look over a cliff edge to see what's been dashed against the rocks. Plasterboard and metal sit side by side in large containers. The other categories are partitioned by concrete walls, which taper down to the ground floor, down there to the land of JCB crushers and diggers and men with long-handled brooms. Two diggers travelling in opposite directions draw alongside each other. The nearest driver shouts across to the other driver, who wears ear protectors. George, wearing scarf and woolen hat to keep the flies off, he says, shouts to this driver. She walks back along to metals. George follows her, wheeling a red trolley full of bikes and scooters. The JCB driver is using the digger arm to bash down the metals, making room for these new bikes and scooters. A trolley catches in the teeth of the digger. The digger arm bashes repeatedly against the side of the container in an effort to dislodge the trolley, like a horse kicking its belly to dislodge a fly. George flings his arms up and down. The driver presses the trolley against the inside edge of the container and jerks the digger arm upwards. The trolley falls off and George raises his arms in celebration.
0: Thank you, Andrea. And you were saying that this piece of work was your first go at writing up the waste material in a more prosy style.
3: Yeah. Mm-hmm.
0: And this is all contributing to the development of your what's now a novel in progress,
3: yeah.
0: Debris Field.
3: Yes.
0: So listeners, watch out for Andrea's events and look out for this ongoing body of work and under the title of Waste or Debris Field as it's coming out. And on the 7th of June, you've got another sort of satellite event in this kind of project. What's that?
3: It's called Waste Exchange. It's going to be anarchic carousel of events. So we're starting with kind of like activities like darning and mending and stitching and erasure poetry. And then we go through into readings, performances, and then into DJ sets and live sets, and there'll be food, and it will be kind of carnivalesque, and there's a sort of focus-ish, not really a focus about waste, it's more about just a kind of attitude of mind of the people performing, and Yeah, fantastic. It's going to be fun. It's at the Avalon Cafe in Bermondsey.
0: Avalon Cafe on the 7th of June.
3: 7th of June.
0: Everybody. And Steve, I wonder if I could ask you to introduce and give another reading from Barabbas?
1: Absolutely. So fantastic. The first was from the early part of the book. This is towards the end of the book. All the chapters are strangely fragmented and interchanged, so no context needed apart from his chapter 48 called What's Coming. We're called to this man as a suicide risk, and the dispatcher uses that phrase, but when we arrive, there's no one maintaining him, and it's a bystander who has called it in and left. There's no crowd either. We keep being the first. We should stop racing to these, I say to Luke. He's on a second floor window ledge of a mostly concrete, unoccupied office building, but at the side, down a slip road. You can't see him unless you look, and that's abnormal. There's nothing apart from him standing up there to indicate that anything unusual is happening. Luke says we'll wait for him and we'll wait for the fire surface. And I say, I'll go up there and talk him down. Luke raises his eyebrows but says, be my guest. I have a feeling he might jump if we wait, I say. The door to the building has been broken open, so I go in and up some horrible stairs and walk slowly down the corridor to the window that has been forced open. I announce myself, hello, and he looks in at me, but doesn't seem panicky. This makes a change. As I get closer, he says to me, I have schizophrenia, and then he says he knows about God. I tune him out immediately. God is coming, he says in his babble, and I immediately think maybe a faker. I say, you shouldn't say what you have because it makes it look like you don't have it. In his defence, he doesn't react to this at all. A bus, he says, a bus. I say, what's that, mate? My workplace is excessively competitive, he says, and I laugh out loud. I can't hold it in. He's really got me and it just comes up out of me, a flood of laughter, and I wonder if Luke can hear me. The man is quite ratty, but he doesn't look physically ill. He is hard to look at, though. I stand away from the window and I have an urge to push him as he's rambling, and that makes sense. He's pretending not to notice me fully, or he doesn't really want to see me there, standing by. And one was saved, he says. Not me, I say. God is coming, he says. When, I ask, and then I cut him off. I think he is speaking to me at the moment, mate. Every day he is coming to me, one way or another, just a mention of his name. I'm a dead body on the verge of resurrection. Ah, compulsive speaker, he says. Hard to trust anything they say that they want you to hear. I'm not finding this funny. He's bringing me here, forcing me to witness him standing near the empty air, but there is something truthful about it. If you keep holding your head, the thoughts will stop, I say, and I put my hands on my own head and say, see, it works. Now he does turn to look at me, carefully holding the rail of the window, and at this point I could grab him and pull him in and save him, but I don't yet do it. No one but Luke to watch, maybe. No, it isn't that. Too easy to say there's no point in saving him. It isn't that easy either. Maybe he means what he says. Go on, I say. Go on, you were talking. And one was saved, he says to me, almost smiling back. Do not despair, one of them was saved. Do not presume, and one was saved, and on he goes. Easy it is for you to say these things, I say. It just comes out of you. Do not despair, one of them was saved. Well, I have a dilemma, I say, and he seems to understand. It's the organized irrational, he says. One day we were walking, he says, his back turned to the open space and the street, and I can hear the sirens, which I think is silly in a way, but this is the closest he has come to falling. You're a... I say to him. But one, he goes. We saw a man bend down and pick up something. The man put the thing into his pocket, what the man had picked up. You know, if you jumped feet first, you'd not die, you gobby. I'm speaking over him. You boring... It's not that high. We're going to let him organize it, he says. I think you would break both of your legs. The organized irrational, he says. If you didn't roll,

0: gripping the rail now, but his legs are outside it, so he has to step in to get in. If I pushed you, I go on, you would probably land on your back. Or if you turn enough in the air on your head, then you're dead. Broken back, cracked skull. So I think it's better if you jump to control it yourself. If you do that, I promise I won't tell anyone you did it. He turns finally to face me. The firemen are coming up the stairs behind us as he is climbing his leg back over the rail. As they reach the top of the stairs, I grab him with all of my strength around his upper body and I drag him violently over the railing and onto the floor. I hold him and squeeze him with every ounce of my strength. I press the air from him, locking my hands together around his neck and back. I press him into the floor as though I could push him into it. My forearm forces his face down and he can't breathe and he isn't talking anymore. I don't want to hear it, I say. And the firemen get to me and take him off me. And when we are stood away and time passes quickly between the sign of the situation and the stillness of it being over, they say, well done, mate. And they pat me on the back and they say they've never seen a wee woo be a hero before. And they laugh and they say, well done, and well done again. And when I get back to the ambulance, Luke says, well done too.
1: Great. Steve, thank you so much. What a great reading. As someone who's performed your poetry thousands of times, when you're performing fiction, is there any difference? Does it feel different in any way?
0: Oh, massively, Tony. What a fantastic question. Yeah, because I haven't read texts, even poetry texts, for many, many years. And I started to do improvisation and sound poetry precisely because I found myself bored of my own poetry. I felt like I'd already written it, I already knew it, and I could feel people not listening because the text wasn't being created in front of them. And with fiction, you return to that, but the duration is longer. So even reading then for 5 minutes, I have to really discipline myself to just maintain reading and not start to mess with it and play with all this live stuff that I've done. And I actually really struggle to do it for the instinct that I feel like I'm boring people. And I don't mean that in a humble way. I just mean that text read from the page requires such patience and investments and trust in the idea that people can hear text that's read when it's not spoken to them. So to read fiction live, I think this is probably, even with Mooing coming out, one of the only times I've ever done it.
1: Oh great. Well, let's hope you do more of it now, because I felt when I started reading fiction in front of audiences rather than speaking as myself, kind of speaking, but reading fiction, there's a sort of slight shift in attention. People kind of, they're deferring to the bookness of it rather than as if you're speaking to them directly. And there's something, some subtle kind of shift that happens there.
0: I think that fiction carries with it narrative innately. Even if you're doing a fragmentary modernist or experimental piece, there's more sense of narrative over time, and therefore people can maintain an attention on that narrative as though it was a kind of conversation more than, say, poetry.
1: Yeah. I find as well that if you do a literature festival in Europe, in mainland Europe, let's say, there's an expectation maybe that you'll read for 20 minutes rather than just for five, which is the kind of standard kind of bookshop event model. And sometimes when I've got a first draft of a novel and there's a kind of short pithy chapter, I think, great, that's the 2 minute reading sorted, you know. But fiction's kind of a lonely job, writing fiction, and a lot of writers are quite introverted, and maybe all of us are quite introverted as well, maybe. Would you have any advice for writers? Because a lot of writers hate doing the public stuff. Any advice for writers who are nervous about reading their work for the first time, Andrea?
2: So, like Steve, I'm not good with isolation and sitting alone in a room, and I didn't see that it had to be that way. And I like the studio model, as I perceive it, of being an artist, where you're perhaps surrounded more by people. And also, I think the thing about, I hope I'm not digressing too much, but like, as an artist, I feel you're more used to things being seen whilst they're in process. So I always encourage, like, so with my teaching, I always encourage my writers to use reading aloud as part of the edit process. I then also make events for this whole thing of having community and giving people platforms. And I always, again, encourage students to go to events and listen to writers and practice it themselves. And I just, like, super encourage it as a

0: practice and part of your own process, and and just that whole thing of making community, which is
1: I completely agree. It's so important to go to stuff. It's a lesson that we can learn from poets like Stephen Watts, or, you know, artists like Gustav Metz. Go to everything, because it's really important to go to stuff and see stuff live. And I was just going to say something really, really super interesting, and it's completely slipped my mind. But I will come back to what Andrea was saying a moment ago, that knowing you're going to read your work aloud at some point in the very near future does force you to do a really rigorous edit. Just the anticipation of knowing that people are going to be hearing this makes you look at it super critically, and you spot things coming a mile away, and you think, oh my gosh, I can't say that, you know. And you really have to kind of really work hard at that. And I think, Steve.
2: I was just going to say, if I was going to give advice to a writer who's going to do something live, I would say, first and foremost, it's not oratory. Authenticity is much more interesting than confidence. Yeah. People are much more interested by someone's gulps than they are interested by someone with a clear voice if they're pig-headed. Second, it gives you a chance to think about why you care what people think. It gives you a moment. When I work with students who are anxious, I just ask them, why do you care what people think? And third, a live work is a new work. It's a Heraclitean moment. And when you're writing, you're alone. And when someone's reading your work, you're not there. So you have a moment where you can build a brand new thing in time and space. And it's worth looking at it like that, because that separates you from that moment and you stop being too worried about what people think about what you're doing.
1: Here's to building brand new things in time and space. I completely agree with that. And Andrea, building things in time and space?
0: I mean, yes. Yeah, so we're back to this idea of the death of the author and the audience being part of the making of the work, which brings me nicely round to John Cage's 4:33. Couldn't get away with not talking about that, which is entirely about building things in time and space, where, if anybody listening doesn't know, he has a piano player, concert pianist in the tales, come up to a concert piano in an auditorium, and he opens it and he is silent and doesn't play for 4 minutes and 33, and that's the piece, because it's what happens with the audience. So literally the piece is built out of audience sounds.
1: And who has it made the record of all of those 4 minutes and 33 silences put together? I can't remember, but I've just had our kind of 2 minute 30 seconds call, and so I need to wind things up and say that this has been Literature Live with me, Tony White, and my brilliant guests this month, the authors S.J. Fowler, reading from and talking about his novella Barabbas, out now from Tenement Press, and Andrea Mason, reading from and talking about her work in progress, Debris Field. My thanks to them, to our engineers tonight, Lorena Shapiro and Ollie Goodwin. Thank you both. And above all, thanks to our listeners wherever you are. Do let us know if you enjoyed the show. And I'll be back on the 8th of June for more Literature Live here on Resonance FM, bringing more great writers into the Resonance studio for readings and chat from the live literature scene. And my guests in June, I am super excited, are going to be Susan Finley and Ben Pester. And I really hope you'll be able to join us. It's going to be another good one. In the meantime, look out for book events and author readings in bookshops, libraries, rooms above, pubs and festivals, wherever you are. And if there are authors you'd like to hear on the program, do let us know. You can find me at tonywhite.london. Now, it's just time to say that Resonance FM is a community radio station and a registered charity, which provides a broadcast platform and radio training to hundreds of volunteers and to artists, musicians, composers, writers across all art forms. And the wear and tear in a studio this busy is immense, and every microphone cable costs money. Resonance is run on a relative shoestring, so do visit the website if you get a chance to find out how you can help keep Resonance on the air. And I'm going to cue our outro music right now. And our theme music is Words for Two. Bye. by Six Organs of Admittance, which is the long-term musical project of American guitarist Ben Chasney. And Six Organs will be supporting Steve Von Till's tour in the US in August. And there's a new cassette and download-only release from Six Organs of Admittance that's released a couple of days ago on Island House Records Bandcamp page. So check that out. It's great. I'm Tony White, and this has been Literature Live. See you again on the 8th of June. And in the meantime, on behalf of everyone here in the Resonance Studio, Steve, Andrea, Ollie, Lorena, and me, thank you for listening.

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3: Welcome to The Workplace, the program about how to get into, get along, and get ahead at work, produced and presented by me, NND. Here on The Workplace, we discuss all aspects of work and workplaces with an emphasis on five main themes: health and well-being at work, women's advancement in the workplace, leadership and ethics, including the environment, art and artists, and the future of work. Every March and October, we run a Women's History Month and Black History Month UK series, respectively, where we focus on the contemporary and past work and accomplishments of women and Black Britons. And here on the program, we also feature awareness days such as Mental Health Awareness Week, Volunteers Week, World Environment Day, and so on, all in the context of work. This episode is titled The NHS and Work, and I am joined by Marco of Angry Workers, a collective that uses the political action approach of a workers' inquiry to, in the spirit of solidarity, scrutinize workers' actual working conditions in factories and warehouses and their efforts at resistance before devising strategies and solutions to inadequate working conditions. The group also produce Vital Signs magazine, which is primarily a publication for hospital workers, but also a forum for collective action. We discuss the socialist potential and capitalist reality of the NHS, its international dimensions, including its problems and potentials, and hierarchies within the health sector. Get in touch on vitalsignsmag.org. And to keep up with this and all the other work and workplace related conversations that take place here on The Workplace, or to download select episodes from the podcast series, please connect with me using hashtag WorkplaceNND. Simply enter hashtag WorkplaceNND into your search engine and you will find the various ways in which we can connect once you scroll past the AI summary displayed up top.
2: Marco, welcome to The Workplace. Tell us a bit about yourself.
4: Hi, my name is Marco. I work as a healthcare assistant in a hospital in Bristol, and I'm part of a collective called Angry Workers. And I think the background of Angry Workers is that initially we were living mainly in London and working in logistics and the food industry. Not by chance, but for strategical reasons. We've got a political approach that we take jobs in bigger industries and that seem interesting to us. And at the time, there were a lot of struggles in the logistics sector internationally. So we thought the west of London around Heathrow Airport has got a huge logistics area with a lot of warehouses and food factories where a lot of migrant workers produce about 60% of the food that is consumed in London. So it's quite a power base. And we were based there for about 6-7 years working in various jobs, produced newspapers, had a solidarity network. So our approach is like what we call a workers' inquiry. So we start from the conditions, how they really are in the warehouses and factories, see what workers are already doing in terms of resistance or self-organization, how they survive these jobs, if they have a feeling of collective power or not. And we start from there. So we're not coming and telling people what to do, but we start from the real problems and conditions of people. Some of us moved to Bristol for more or less personal reasons. And I've been working in a big hospital for about 5 years now as a healthcare assistant. And we started a small project. It's called Vital Signs magazine. So it's primarily a publication for 18,000 hospital workers. But it's also a forum. So we have political meetings. We do actions as well. Yeah, that's maybe as an introduction.
2: So you're not a union?
4: We're not a union. Personally, I'm a union rep, but...
2: Angry Workers World is not a union.
4: No, we are a political collective that organizes with other workers at the workplace.
2: And when did it all start?
4: Well, angry workers, I would say around 2011.
5: All right, tell us what you intend to share with us today.
4: I would like to talk about the situation that I experienced in the hospital. The bigger point would be, and I would start with that, I call it the socialist potential of the NHS and the capitalist reality. I would then talk about the international dimension of the NHS from my perspective and what kind of problems and potentials that has. And talk more about the inner hierarchies as well. Also the hierarchy between, let's say, a health sector and the patients. And yeah, some thoughts on that. And then I present a bit what we are actually doing as Vital Signs.
5: So let's begin with what you call the quote-unquote socialist potentials of the NHS. I want to know exactly what you mean by that and what socialist potentials look like in practice and why it's important, particularly given that the NHS is socialist policy manifest. So I'm very curious to hear what you're going to say on that.
4: I think maybe it's important to start with a bit of historical background of that question. I mean, socialism in general is associated with, let's say, the Soviet Union or the Eastern Bloc. And obviously that was not a socialist like we would imagine it. It was like a top-down society where workers were also, let's say, both alienated from the means of production but also from political power. And the economy was organized in a way that you had like five-year plans that were organized or imposed from above by some commissions, and workers and consumers had just to kind of, you know, prod along. It was not very effective either. And currently there's basically a dichotomy. So on one hand, people say either we have that kind of planned economy, meaning like from above by some kind of state commissions, or we have got like the market that is quite individualized and often arbitrary. And I think the NHS, when I say the NHS has a socialist potential, what I mean is that there are 1.4 million workers. It's a very complex labor, from very hands-on work on the ward with the patients, but also very, you know, just the supply chain of the NHS to move all the internal goods and all the equipment is enormous. It's scientific labor. So it's complex labor. And I think it's like a laboratory of how decisions could be made within that complex arrangement. It's like a bit of a microcosm of society, you know, where you've got people who are currently mainly working as intellectual laborers, and there's some people who receive the labor quite passively, like the patients. But I think it could be different, and it would be quite important to analyze how are decisions made nowadays, how is information shared nowadays within this big organization. And why is it that way? So that is a kind of a politicization of that question. Why is the NHS organized in the way it is currently, even as a so-called public enterprise? And how could it be differently? What does it have to do with power relations inside that organization, with economic strains, with, you know, budgets that don't give you the resources that you need? So in that sense, our aim was Vital Sciences to analyze the NHS in that regard. Don't just say, okay, it's public, therefore it's already in our hands, but say, no, it's not. The way that it's organized also alienates the workers who work inside the NHS, because you're not taking part in most of the decisions. You're not really part of running an organization consciously, but you're just a little cog in the machine. Yeah, and that's what I would say is this debate and that struggle over control at work is part of the socialist potential.
5: So what would different look like? You said it could be different. Give me one or two examples of what different could look like in your mind.
4: I would say, like, first of all, I think it would need a whole social process of struggle to really imagine what a different type of health system could look like. If I just think about why are people sick in this society? If I think about my patients, it's so related to the fact how we live here. Not just in, you know, one is obvious things like we live in poverty, people don't have the right nutrition, you know, nutritions, they have stressful lives, that makes us sick, can cause depression. I mean, it's very difficult to imagine how our health would be like if we would not be in a society where you're, you know, just a kind of minimum wage laborer somewhere, or where you are a single mom isolated at home with no support, all these kind of situations that make us sick. But I could imagine that healthcare work would be organized in, on a much more collective level, so that it's not like medical science and medical knowledge is not just stashed away at the universities and academia, but there's a constant process of learning of all the workers who are involved. So if I'm a porter, for example, I sometimes work as a porter as well, so I transport patients, you know, I talk to them. I should take part. That shouldn't be my only job. I should take part in the wider life in the hospital, in the knowledge about illnesses, in order not to feel that I'm just like a machine that pushes around beds. So I can imagine this internal process of, you know, you can call it self-education, where you slowly dissolve as much as possible, but also according to capacity of people, these kind of knowledge hierarchies. That's one thing I can imagine, but also towards the patients. So at the moment, the patients are often quite passive receivers of treatments, and they're not really kind of involved. They often don't have the necessary knowledge about their particular condition. So that creates an unnecessary hierarchy that in itself makes people sick.
5: So now that you've explained the socialist potentials, take us through the capitalist reality of the NHS that you mentioned. So why you refer to it as a capitalist reality when, for example, it, for one, doesn't operate as a financially profitable model? And what, in your opinion, if anything, can be done about the crumbling structures that underpin the service? And then we always hear rumors about it being privatized, the NHS being privatized. I wonder if you think that's a credible threat, if it can ever really materialize.
4: Yeah, I think we have to start with the origin of the NHS. So people largely say it was like some kind of socialist idea by the Labour Party and to give everyone free healthcare. I think that's only partly true. I mean, the origin was that workers already in many towns in England had their own hospitals. They were smaller hospitals, often self-funded in mining regions or industrial regions. During the war and because of the war effort, this was centralized under the state. So in a way, it was also like an expropriation of the state of something that was more self-organized by workers. I'm not saying that was it was great, these kind of small hospitals were the best form of healthcare, but I want to question this kind of idea that it was a necessarily an outcome of the labor movement.
5: Let me interrupt you and say, for sure. I know that theory that you're advancing, and it's 100% true. The guy, Bevan, I've read accounts that he got the idea from observing exactly what you said there. So it was a sort of a grassroots operation that was kind of refined. So I agree with you.
4: Okay. Yeah. And I think it got integrated in a wider state economy. At the time, a lot of industrial companies were also nationalized. That didn't mean necessarily that, you know, the workers in these industries had more to say. That's just about the origin. So I think the reality of the NHS, I call it the capitalist reality, because it also internally now operates as if it was like separate corporations. So each trust has to, you know, have a financial transactions of buying and selling services from other parts of the NHS. And this so-called internal market creates about 10% of extra labor for the administration, so which doesn't seem very effective. Another thing is the, you know, we talk about the NHS as being public, but so many parts of it are already privatized in the sense that, for example, in our hospital, 20 to 30% of the hospital budget is going straight to the pharmaceutical industry, or the equipment industry, or the implant industry, which are all private. So, you know, a lot of that is straight going to corporations. The main element why I call it the capitalist reality is the wages and conditions of workers. They're not like, let's say, controlled by workers themselves. We still work like 13 hours shift. Sometimes porters and cleaners work like up to 16 hours, basically because now, if you work in the NHS, even if you work for the NHS for 30 years as a cleaner, as a porter, as a housekeeper, you're below the minimum wage now. I mean, the NHS had to increase the wage because by April we would drop under that level. So all these kind of things are contested. And I think that's the important bit. This kind of contestation, the internal contradiction of workers saying, we like our job. I like to, you know, care for patients. But I can't do it under these conditions. I can't do it well. And I'm fighting for my own better conditions, and that will also benefit the patient care. I think that is important. In our hospital, that's another element of being a capitalist entity. It was built with the so-called PFI. So that was an attempt by the Blair government to kind of fuse the private and the public sector. PFI, that's a private financial initiative, or public-private financial initiative. The abbreviation is a bit like that, PFI. People can Google it. It is a model where the hospital was built with a private developer, and the maintenance of the hospital is, there's a contract over 30 years with a private developer. What that means is that the cost to build the hospital where I'm working, it was built in the 2010s, roughly, was about £430 million. At the end of the 30 years, the state will have paid £1.8 billion for that hospital. And most of it is interests that go to private banks and a quite expensive contract of maintenance for this private company. So I repeat the figures. I mean, it's a hospital costs were to construct it were £430 million, roughly, million, and it's £1.8 billion that will be paid for that. That's just a drain of money that goes straight in terms of interest to big banks. I think it's contested. We contest it as, for example, as a political group. But even the trust management is very cagey about that. When people ask, like, freedom of information request of really seeing the contract between the NHS trust and that private company at the time, the trust and the company said, we're not doing this. We're not showing this public contract because of commercial interest. So all this is a power struggle, and we want to take part in it from a worker's point of view.
5: Let's move on now to, you said you wanted to talk about the international dimensions of the NHS. So let's talk about that.
4: Yeah, I think, yeah, people are aware that, we've got a international workforce. That's probably like the most public common notion of why the NHS is international. I would start before that. I would mention that, a lot of the internal infrastructure, such as software, we depend on multinational corporations, mainly from the US, and bad corporations such as, which might get a contract with the NHS.
5: Sorry, did you say bad corporates? What word you said? It sounded like you said bad.
4: Like, yeah, it's a bad corporation in the sense that it's kind of closely attached to the military complex, supporting warring governments. So if these companies are close to getting NHS contracts, then we have a problem. But at the same time, I think the state definanced or like shrank the budget for technological development so that now it is seemingly dependent on these multinational corporations when it comes to infrastructure. But also, for example, about equipment. I worked in the surgical theaters, and all the implants, all the instruments that we are using are from big private corporations and international corporations. And it's these corporations that, for example, organize conferences where a lot of the surgeons would go and actually learn from other international surgeons. So again, it is already intertwined with an international collaboration that is mediated by these big corporations. So one thing is to say we don't want these corporations because they make profit, and we definitely would agree with that. But the international collaboration often happens through these corporations, and we have to deal with that politically. How can we build, let's say, an alternative power, an alternative productive network that can question the dependency on these global corporations?
5: And you think it's possible to build such a network, an effective counterbalance? You think it's possible, or pie in the sky thinking?
4: I think it's possible and it's necessary. And I want to give the example of the COVID pandemic, where we could see that the state was not able to give an effective response, particularly here in the UK, where thousands of old people died because the testing wasn't done properly. And that is a situation where the state is not able to coordinate a very segmented health sector where there's not enough coordination between, let's say, the hospitals and the community, the elderly care homes. There's not much coordination between the experience on the COVID wards where I worked and, let's say, the science sector, the research, the, you know.
5: Yeah, it's so what's commonly referred to as a lack of joined up thinking.
4: Exactly. And that is part of the structure. And I think we have to question this as health workers and undermine some of these divisions that the state has imposed, either through outsourcing, you know, outsourcing certain services to other companies outside of the NHS, or even to by imposing hierarchies within the NHS. Because if we are not doing that, I think the state has shown that it's not able to hold all this together effectively. So who else can do this? I think there's to develop a consciousness of, you know, we are acting in our and the wider working class interest, and we can coordinate on that level and question decisions like the decisions that were made by the UK government during the pandemic. It becomes a necessity. Otherwise, we end up in situations again and just, you know, complain that the state is not doing the right thing without seeing that the state is also not able to do this in an effective manner. And it's up to us to build a, you know, a social force that is led by workers and patients' interest, not by the interest of, I don't know, some academic title or some corporate shareholder value. This sounds very big, but I think it happens in daily life. And I wouldn't want to just give one example, again, from the surgical theaters. So we do like implants that sometimes they're not like organ implants, but they are, for example, skin grafts, or they're bone marrow or part of the knee, like cartilage. And that is that coming from donor organizations. And, you know, one day we had a company representative of a company, let's say it was a US company, and this was used in, within the NHS. And I was just looking at this company, and it had various scandals of, you know, dicey organ donations under pressure in Ukraine. And there were also questions whether some of these donations would come from the US prison complex, where new laws give prisoners, for example, the chance to shorten their prison sentence by donating bone marrow or other parts of their bodies. So for me, the question is the NHS, you know, aware of that? Are they kind of somehow taking part in that kind of international commerce? And to even get this information, you have to put pressure on management. They don't just kind of divulge it like freely. And that's a daily struggle around the control over your workplace, you know.
5: Yeah. Just a minute ago, you touched on inner hierarchies and you had mentioned it at the beginning. Is there anything else you wanted to say about that and also the neglected class element of the patient experience?
4: I think I said one more sentence about the workforce. I mean, we are an international workforce. People come, you know, from India, Philippines, African country, Caribbean. And first of all, we have to still ask a political question. Why is that the case? Why are so many people coming to this small island? What does it have to do with international, with an international hierarchy where, you know, out of the colonial past, out of the quite imperialist policies, such as they're now still happening, the British government still being active on the international imperialist scenery. All this kind of creates the fundament why a lot of people come from the global south to a small country such as England, a rainy little island. That is a political question that we have to still address, especially if this government now has a repressive policy when it comes to visa changes or to indefinite leave to remain against these workers that they have recruited. So a lot of my colleagues, international colleagues, are very worried about the fact that, you know, they have changed the visa regulation and the sponsorship, and there's not much resistance currently. And this is another thing that we want to pick up with vital signs, is we don't want to be scared by a government to say, we're going to change the indefinite leave to remain. You just have to be happy to be able to work here, and otherwise don't, you know, put forward any demands. Just be happy that you can be in England. That's not a good atmosphere for workers. So that's maybe about the international dimension and why it's contested. And that links into the question of inner hierarchies, I think.
5: Well, let's segue there into your magazine, Vital Signs magazine, because much of what you've said here, I learned from reading in the magazine, all of those issues around the changes around visas and how it's impacting colleagues. So those who are directly affected, mm-hmm. but then because they're scared about their status, for example, but the knock-on effect on other colleagues who then, you know, experience burnout because, you know, they're carrying a heavier load and that kind of thing. So tell us about the magazine, what it is, who it's for, how to mm-hmm. become involved or a supporter or contributor, and any closing thoughts on our social responsibility as workers.
4: So yeah, Vital Signs, as I said, it's a small project in the two main hospitals in Bristol. So primarily, I mean, we distribute about 1,000 copies to our colleagues. So that is our primary kind of focus. But we also have a blog where we, let's say, publish a lot of interviews with workers from different parts of the health sector, because often we don't know what is an admin actually doing, or an NHS programmer or a data analyst, or what are the doctors actually doing. So in that sense, we try to create a forum where we understand each other's jobs better, where we understand why a system such as it is now organized, the division of labor as it is now organized, not really helping us to really work together in a coordinated, in an equal and in an efficient manner. So we want to politicize this fact. What we do apart from that is support daily struggles where workers take first steps to question decisions such as, for example, closing down a detox unit in our hospital. So it's the only NHS detox unit in Bristol, a town with a lot of drug and alcohol problems. And there was hardly any resistance, neither from the workers in this detox unit nor by the patients. And a lot of workers in the hospital didn't even know that this little detox unit existed, because there were only 20 people working there and maybe only around 20 patients. So we try to give a forum for that, and we encourage to question decisions like that, because it's the ground on which we can talk about a different society. If we're not taking control over our own situation in our own workplaces, where we spend most of our lives with people that, you know, we spend more time with our colleagues than with our own family. If we don't create more a power and control over our situation, then we can only hardly speculate about a different society. So for us, these two things are linked, you know, a daily struggle, the experience of self-organization, and a debate about how society at large could be structured differently, equally in the interests of everyone and not of a few people.
5: Tell us anything else you'd like to share before we wrap up.
4: You can contact us via our website. So the website is www.vitalsciencemag.org. We've got an email and we've got various social media kind of contacts there. If you work in the health sector and you want to tell us about your situations, your conditions, your struggles, we're always happy to first of all publish it if it's, you know, for publication, but also just discuss about it if you want to talk it through. So, you know, feel free to contact us. And I would say thank you for giving us the platform to speak, and yeah, hope to also encourage other workers, not just in the health sector, to take steps to share their conditions and to question the way that work is organized, how it is nowadays.
5: Marco, thanks so much for being with us here on The Workplace to discuss NHS yeah. and work and Vital Signs magazine.
3: Yeah. And that's it for this episode of The Workplace, the program about how to get into, get along and get ahead at work, produced and presented by me, NND. 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
6: 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Flippin' marvellous. How are you doing? Tis I, Nicholas of Hennigan, again, coming at ya with another dose of Literary London. And once again, we're going to sort of celebrate quite a big moment, not in, I have to say, literature from London, but rather literature from a bloke from London. And because we're celebrating this week the birthday of Orson Welles, no less, or to give him his full name, George Orson Welles, born on the 6th of May in 1915. Of course, sadly passed away on the 10th of October 1985, American actor and filmmaker, but remembered for his very innovative work in radio and film and theatre. And we're going to deal with one of his big radio moments, and it's probably going to take two episodes of Literary London. So prepare to settle in. At the age of 21, Orson Welles directed high-profile stage productions for the Federal Theatre Project. And then he set up a company called the Mercury Theatre on the Air, which gave Orson Welles the platform to find international fame as the director and narrator of radio adaptations. And the one that I'm interested in and the one that we're going to share today was his version of H.G. Wells's War of the Worlds. H.G. Wells, of course, a landowner. In fact, he lived around the corner from me for a while. He was in St. Peter's Square in Hammersmith. And the War of the Worlds was a Halloween episode of the Mercury Theatre on the Air in the US. It was broadcast live at 8 o'clock on the 30th of October 1938 over the CBS radio network. The episode was directed and narrated by Orson Welles, an adaptation of H.G. Wells's novel War of the Worlds. But it's famous for inciting a bit of a panic by convincing some members of the listening audience that a Martian invasion was actually taking place. Now, the first half of the programme is delivered in a realistic kind of breaking news format, and I appreciate this. I've adopted a few Shakespeare adaptations in my time. I've never actually installed panic in anyone. There's an interesting idea. Henry V invading France. Anyway, never mind. The first half of this programme, as I say, was done in a breaking news format. And since the Mercury Theatre on the Air had few commercial interruptions, the first break came after fictional reporters had described a devastating alien invasion and the fall of New York City, which caused some confusion. In fact, the radio stations were actually, officials at CBS were aware that the public's grown reaction while the show was still being performed live. And although there was some pressure to stop the production, it continued to its planned conclusion. The following day, Wells apologised at a hastily called news conference. No punitive action was taken. Well, you know, I guess why could you? It's a work of fiction. But the broadcast and the subsequent publicity brought the 23-year-old Orson Welles to the attention of the general public and gave him the reputation of an innovative storyteller and trickster. And so, my dear, for the first time, we're going to share this experience with you. As I say, it's quite long, so I'm probably going to break it into two halves. Of course, in the meantime, if you'd like to get in touch with me, let me do the housekeeping, please do. We're going to have a request show, I think, next week or the week after. So if there's a particular poem or story you'd like to dedicate to someone, then drop me an email, radio@mavericktheatre.co.uk. radio@mavericktheatre.co.uk, or you can get me at nick@bohemianbritain.com. nick@bohemianbritain.com. Bohemian Britain is my kind of slightly messy sort of web page, my presence on the internet, in fact, where you might well be listening to this. And if so, hello, thank you. So yes, let's go back in time then. Let's go back. It's 8 o'clock on the 30th of October, 1938. CBS Radio Network. This episode, directed and narrated by Orson Welles, is part one of The War of the Worlds.
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0: Ladies and gentlemen, the director of the Mercury Theater and star of these broadcasts, Orson Welles.
1: We know now that in the early years of the 20th century, this world was being watched closely by intelligences greater than man's, and yet as mortal as his own. We know now that as human beings busied themselves about their various concerns, they were scrutinized and studied, perhaps almost as narrowly as a man with a microscope might scrutinize the transient creatures that swarm and multiply in a drop of water. With infinite complacence, people went to and fro over the earth about their little affairs, serene in the assurance of their dominion over this small, spinning fragment of solar driftwood, which by chance or design, man has inherited out of the dark mystery of time and space. Yet across an immense ethereal gulf, minds that are to our minds as ours are to the beasts in the jungle, intellects, vast, cool, and unsympathetic, regarded this earth with envious eyes and slowly and surely drew their plans against us. And in the 39th year of the 20th century came the Great Disillusionment. It was near the end of October. Business was better. The war scare was over. More men were back at work. Sales were picking up. On this particular evening, October 30th, the Crosley Service estimated that 32 million people were listening in on radios.
0: For the next 24 hours, not much change in temperature. A slight atmospheric disturbance of undetermined origin is reported over Nova Scotia, causing a low-pressure area to move down rather rapidly over the northeastern states, bringing a forecast of rain accompanied by winds of light gale force. Maximum temperature 66, minimum 48. This weather report comes to you from the Government Weather Bureau. We take you now to the Meridian Room in the Hotel Park Plaza in downtown New York, where you will be entertained by the music of Raymond Raquello and his orchestra.

Good evening, ladies and gentlemen. From the Meridian Room in the Park Plaza Hotel in New York City, we bring you the music of Raymond Raquel and his orchestra. With a touch of the Spanish, Raymond Raquel leads off with La Compasita.

Ladies and gentlemen, we interrupt our program of dance music to bring you a special bulletin from the Intercontinental Radio News. At 20 minutes before 8 Central Time, Professor Farrell of the Mount Jennings Observatory, Chicago, Illinois, reports observing several explosions of incandescent gas occurring at regular intervals on the planet Mars. The spectroscope indicates the gas to be hydrogen and moving toward the Earth with enormous velocity. Professor Pearson of the observatory at Princeton confirms Farrell's observation and describes the phenomenon as, quote, like a jet of blue flame shot from a gun, unquote. We now return you to music of Ramon Raquello, playing for you in the Meridian Room of the Park Plaza Hotel, situated in downtown New York.

Ladies and gentlemen, following on the news given in our bulletin a moment ago, the Government Meteorological Bureau has requested the large observatories of the country to keep an astronomical watch on any further disturbances occurring on the planet Mars. Due to the unusual nature of this occurrence, we have arranged an interview with a noted astronomer, Professor Pearson, who will give us his views on this event. In a few moments, we will take you to the Princeton Observatory at Princeton, New Jersey. We return you until then to the music of Ramon Raquello and his orchestra.

0: We are ready now to take you to the Princeton Observatory at Princeton, where Carl Phillips, our commentator, will interview Professor Richard Pearson, famous astronomer. We take you now to Princeton, New Jersey.
1: Good evening, ladies and gentlemen. This is Carl Phillips speaking to you from the observatory at Princeton. I'm standing in a large semicircular room, pitch black except for an oblong split in the ceiling. Through this opening, I can see a sprinkling of stars that cast a kind of frosty glow over the intricate mechanism of the huge telescope. The ticking sound you hear is the vibration of the clockwork. Professor Pearson stands directly above me on a small platform, peering through the giant lens. I'll ask you to be patient, ladies and gentlemen, during any delay that may arouse during our interview. Besides the ceaseless watch of the heavens, Professor Pearson may be interrupted by telephone or other communications. During this period, he is in constant touch with the astronomical centers of the world. Professor, may I begin our questions?
2: Any time, Mr. Phillips.
1: Professor, would you please tell our radio audience exactly what you see as you observe the planet Mars through your telescope?
2: Nothing unusual at the moment, Mr. Phillips. A red disk swimming in a blue sea. Transverse stripes across the disk. Quite distinct now because Mars happens to be at the point nearest the Earth, in opposition, as we call it.
1: In your opinion, what do these transverse stripes signify, Professor Pearson?
2: Not canals, I can assure you, Mr. Phillips.
1: Safe.
2: Although that's the popular conjecture of those who imagine Mars to be inhabited. From a scientific viewpoint, the stripes are merely the result of atmospheric conditions peculiar to the planet.
1: Then you're quite convinced, as a scientist, that living intelligence as we know it does not exist on Mars?
2: I say the chances against it are 1,000 to 1.
1: And yet, how do you account for these gas eruptions occurring on the surface of the planet at regular intervals?
2: Phillips, I cannot account for it.
1: Well, by the way, Professor, for the benefit of our listeners, how far is Mars from the Earth?
2: Approximately 40 million miles.
1: Well, that seems a safe enough distance. Just a moment, ladies and gentlemen. Someone has just handed Professor Pearson a message. While he reads it, let me remind you that we are speaking to you from the observatory in Princeton, New Jersey, where we are interviewing the world-famous astronomer, Professor Pearson. One moment, please. Professor Pearson has passed me a message which he has just received. Professor, may I read the message to the listening audience?
2: Certainly, Mr. Brooks.
1: Ladies and gentlemen, I shall read you a wire addressed to Professor Pearson from Dr. Gray of the Natural History Museum, New York. Quote, 9:15 p.m. Eastern Standard Time. Seismograph registered shock of almost earthquake intensity occurring within a radius of 20 miles of Princeton. Please investigate. Signed, Lloyd Gray, Chief of Astronomical Division. Unquote. Professor Pearson, could this occurrence possibly have something to do with the disturbances observed on the planet Mars?
2: Hardly, Mr. Phillips. This is probably a meteorite of unusual size, and its arrival at this particular time is merely a coincidence. However, we shall conduct a search as soon as daylight permits.
1: Thank you, Professor. Ladies and gentlemen, for the past 10 minutes, we've been speaking to you from the observatory at Princeton, bringing you a special interview with Professor Pearson, noted astronomer. This is Carl Phillips speaking. We are returning you now to our New York studio.

Ladies and gentlemen, here is the latest bulletin from the Intercontinental Radio News, Toronto, Canada. Professor Morse of Macmillan University reports observing a total of 3 explosions on the planet Mars between the hours of 7:45 p.m. and 9:20 p.m. Eastern Standard Time. This confirms earlier reports received from American observatories. Now, nearer home, comes a special bulletin from Trenton, New Jersey. It is reported that at 8:50 p.m., a huge flaming object, believed to be a meteorite, fell on a farm in the neighborhood of Grover's Mill, New Jersey, 22 miles from Trenton. The flash in the sky was visible within a radius of several hundred miles, and the noise of the impact was heard as far north as Elizabeth. We have dispatched a special mobile unit to the scene, and we'll have our commentator, Carl Phillips, give you a word picture of the scene as soon as he can reach there from Princeton. In the meantime, we take you to the Hotel Martinet in Brooklyn, where Bobby Millett and his orchestra are offering a program of dance music.

0: We take you now to Grover's Mill, New Jersey.
1: Ladies and gentlemen, this is Carl Phillips again, out at the Wilmot Farm, Grover's Mill, New Jersey. Professor Pearson and myself made the 11 miles from Princeton in 10 minutes. Well, I hardly know where to begin to paint for you a word picture of the strange scene before my eyes, like something out of a modern Arabian night. Well, I just got here. I haven't had a chance to look around yet. I guess that's it. Yes, I guess that's the thing directly in front of me, half buried in a vast pit. Must have struck with terrific force. The ground is covered with splinters of a tree. It must have struck on its way down. But I can see the object itself doesn't look very much like a meteor, at least not the meteors I've seen. It looks more like a huge cylinder. Has a diameter of, what would you say, Professor Pearson?
2: What's that?
1: What would you say, what's the diameter of this?
2: About 30 yards.
1: About 30 yards. The metal on the sheath is, well, I've never seen anything like it. The color is sort of yellowish-white. It's curious. Spectators now are pressing close to the object in spite of the efforts of the police to keep them back. Getting in front of my line of vision. Would you mind standing one side, please, while the police are pushing the crowd back? Here's Mr. Wilmot, owner of the farm here. He may have some interesting facts to add. Mr. Wilmot, would you please tell the radio audience as much as you remember of this rather unusual visitor that dropped in your backyard? Step closer, please. Ladies and gentlemen, this is Mr. Wilmot.
3: Well, I was listening to the radio.
1: Closer and louder, please.
3: Pardon me?
1: Louder, please, closer.
3: Yes. I was listening to the radio and kind of drowsing. That professor fellow was talking about Mars, so I was half dozing and half...
1: Yes, yes, Mr. Wilmot, and then what happened?
3: Well, as I was saying, I was listening to the radio, kind of halfway...
1: Yes, Mr. Wilmot, and then you saw something.
3: Well, not first off. I heard something.
1: And what did you hear?
3: A hissing sound like this. Kind of like a 4th of July rocket.
1: Yes, then what?
3: I turned my head out the window and would have sworn I was asleep and dreaming.
1: Yes?
3: I seen a kind of greenish streak and then zingo. Something smacked the ground, knocked me clear out of my chair.
1: Well, were you frightened, Mr. Wilmot?
3: Well, I ain't quite sure. I reckon I was kind of riled.
1: Well, thank you, Mr. Wilmot. Thank you very much.
3: Yeah, you want me to tell
1: someone? No, that's quite all right. That's plenty. Ladies and gentlemen, you've just heard Mr. Wilmot, owner of the farm, where this thing has fallen. I wish I could convey the atmosphere, the background of this fantastic scene. Hundreds of cars are parked in the field in back of us, and the police are trying to rope off the roadway leading into the farm, but it's no use. They're breaking right through. Car's headlights throw an enormous spotlight on the pit where the object's half buried. Now, some of the more daring souls now are venturing near the edge. Their silhouettes stand out against the metal sheen. One man wants to touch the thing. He's having an argument with the policeman. Now, the policeman wins. Now, ladies and gentlemen, there's something I haven't mentioned in all this excitement, but it's becoming more distinct. Perhaps you've caught it already on your radio. Listen, please. Do you hear it? It's a curious humming sound that seems to come from inside the object. I'll move the microphone nearer. Here. Now, we're not more than 25 feet away. Can you hear it now? Professor Pearson.
2: Yes, Mr. Grover.
1: Can you tell us the meaning of that scraping noise inside the thing?
2: Possibly the unequal cooling of its surface.
1: I say, do you still think it's a meteor, Professor?
2: I don't know what to think. The metal casing is definitely extraterrestrial. Not found on this Earth. Friction with the Earth's atmosphere usually tears holes in a meteorite. This thing is smooth and... You can see its cylindrical
1: just a
2: shape.
1: Minute. Something's happening. Ladies and gentlemen, this is terrific. This end of the thing is beginning to flake off. The top is beginning to rotate like a screw in the... Thing must be hollow.
4: He's moving! Keep back there! Keep back there! Keep those men back! Keep back there! Keep those idiots back! Come on! Keep off! The top's loose!
5: Look out there! Stand back!
1: Ladies and gentlemen, this is the most terrifying thing I've ever witnessed. Wait a minute. Someone's calling
6: someone
1: or something. I can see tearing out of that black hole two luminous discs. The eyes, it might be a face, might be almost... But heavens, something wriggling out of the shadow like a gray snake. Now it's another one and another one and another one. They look like tentacles to me.

like wet leather, but that face, it's, ladies and gentlemen, it's indescribable. I can hardly force myself to keep looking at it. It's so awful. The eyes are black and they gleam like a serpent. The mouth is a kind of V-shape with saliva dripping from its rimless lips. It seems to, oh, quiver and pulsate, and the monster or whatever it is can hardly move. It seems weighed down by possibly gravity or something. The thing's rising up now, and the crowd falls back. It seems plenty. The most extraordinary experience, ladies and gentlemen. I can't find words. Well, I'll pull this microphone with me as I talk. I'll have to stop the description until I can take a new position. Hold on, will you, please? I'll be right back in a minute.

0: We now return you to Carl Phillips at Grover's Mill.
1: Ladies and gentlemen, here I am, back of a stone wall that adjoins Mr. Wilmer's garden. From here, I get a sweep of the whole scene. I'll give you every detail as long as I can talk and as long as I can see. More state police have arrived. They're drawing up a cordon in front of the pit. About 30 of them. No need to push the crowd back now. They're willing to keep their distance. The captain conferring with someone. Can't quite see who. Oh, yes, I believe it's Professor Pearson. Yes, it is. Now they've parted, and the professor moves around one side, studying the object while the captain and two policemen advance with something in their hands. I can see it now. It's a white handkerchief tied to a pole. Flag of truce. If those creatures know what that means, what anything means. Wait a minute. Something's happening. A humped shape is rising out of the pit. I can make out a small beam of light against a mirror. What's that? There's a jet of flame springing from the mirror, and it leaps right at the advancing men. It strikes them head on. Lord, they're turning into flames. Now the whole field's caught up by the woods, the fires, the gas tanks of the automobiles spreading everywhere. Coming this way now, about 20 yards to my right.
0: Ladies and gentlemen, due to circumstances beyond our control, we are unable to continue the broadcast from Grover's Mill. Evidently, there's some difficulty with our field transmission. However, we will return to that point at the earliest opportunity. In the meantime, we have a late bulletin from San Diego, California. Professor Indelkoffer, speaking at a dinner of the California Astronomical Society, expressed the opinion that the explosions on Mars are undoubtedly nothing more than severe volcanic disturbances on the surface of the planet. We continue now with our piano interlude.

0: Ladies and gentlemen, I've just been handed a message that came in from Grover's Mill by telephone. Just one moment, please. At least 40 people, including 6 state troopers, lie dead in a field east of the village of Grover's Mill, their bodies burned and distorted beyond all possible recognition. The next voice you hear will be that of Brigadier General Montgomery Smith, commander of the state militia at Trenton, New Jersey.
1: I have been requested by the governor of New Jersey to place the counties of Mercer and Middlesex as far west as Princeton and east to Jamesburg under martial law. No one will be permitted to enter this area except by special pass issued by state or military authorities. 4 companies of state militia are proceeding from Trenton to Grover's Mill and will aid in the evacuation of homes within the range of military operations. Thank you.
0: You have just been listening to General Montgomery Smith, commanding the state militia at Trenton. In the meantime, further details of the catastrophe at Grover's Mill are coming in. The strange creatures, after unleashing their deadly assault, crawled back in their pit and made no attempt to prevent the efforts of the firemen to recover the bodies and extinguish the fire. The combined fire departments of Mercer County are fighting the flames which menace the entire countryside. We have been unable to establish any contact with our mobile unit at Grover's Mill, but we hope to be able to return you there at the earliest possible moment. In the meantime, we take you to... Just one moment, please. Ladies and gentlemen, I have just been informed that we have finally established communication with an eyewitness of the tragedy. Professor

0: Pearson has been located at a farmhouse near Grover's Mill, where he has established an emergency observation post. As a scientist, he will give you his explanation of the calamity. The next voice you hear will be that of Professor Pearson, brought to you by direct wire. Professor Pearson.
1: Of the creatures in the rocket cylinder at Grover's Mill, I can give you no authoritative information, either as to their nature, their origin, or their purposes here on Earth. Of their destructive instrument, I might venture some conjectural explanation. For want of a better term, I shall refer to the mysterious weapon as a heat ray. It's all too evident that these creatures have scientific knowledge far in advance of our own. It's my guess that in some way they are able to generate an intense heat in a chamber of practically absolute non-conductivity. This intense heat they project in a parallel beam against any object they choose by means of a polished parabolic mirror of unknown composition, much as the mirror of a lighthouse projects a beam of light. That is my conjecture of the origin of the heat ray.
0: Thank you, Professor Pearson. Ladies and gentlemen, here is a bulletin from Trenton. It is a brief statement informing us that the charred body of Carl Phillips has been identified in a Trenton hospital.
2: Oh, and we must leave them there. You can see how that would have had an effect on people listening to that. We're celebrating the birthday of Orson Welles. That was, of course, War of the Worlds by H.G. Wells, another Londoner. And what we'll probably do is bring you the second half of that radio broadcast next time, if you're listening in. So it was broadcast in America, caused panic, and it escalated Orson Welles. They do say any publicity is good publicity. Kind of worked for him, didn't it? And H.G. Wells, of course, the local boy, London boy, I say local, depends what you're listening to, spent a bit of time in Hammersmith, I know that for sure, just round the corner from where we are now. But that's all we've got time for this week. As I say, if you want to know any more, or if you think we should play the rest of that, then do let me know, radio@mavericktheatre.co.uk. radio@mavericktheatre.co.uk. We've got a request show coming up in a couple of weeks as well, so if there's a particular poem or a song that you would like to hear, or you'd like to dedicate to someone special in your life, then again, email radio@mavericktheatre.co.uk. radio@mavericktheatre.co.uk. 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And that will get you to me, as they always say. But that's all we've got time for this time. Thank you very much for your company, and watch the skies. Oh, well, by the way, yeah, there are no aliens, Martians invading the Earth. Well, not yet, anyway. Don't know what will happen next time, though. Hey, thank you for your company. We're on bohemianbritain.com. I'm Nick Hennigan. 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

All right, well, good evening. It's 6 p.m. on the Radio Free Brooklyn clock. It is Friday night. It had your canoe in Marseille, France, and it's Sunday at Resonance FM in the UK. That means you're about to start listening to Sitting with Gianluca. I am Gianluca. I will be sitting with you till for the next hour. Sittingwith.com. Also, if you want to drop me a line for requests, I am right now. This is the second and final week coming up to the second weekend of the New Orleans Jazz and Heritage Festival, otherwise known as Jazz Fest. And I am... Excuse me, I didn't mean to cough, but I am, as you, if you've listened to me before, possibly one of the biggest New Orleans fans. All black urban music comes from New Orleans. Anyway, it is the second weekend of Jazz Fest. I sadly haven't been able to make it, but I've been to 22 or 23 Jazz Fest, so yeah, all right. But in honor of New Orleans, I am going to run a repeat of a show I did this time, but probably maybe last year or the year before, where I lay down the case. I play some among the best of New Orleans music, and I make the case, which I preach constantly to anybody that will listen, and even people that will not listen, that all North American black urban music, if you trace the roots back, you will land in New Orleans, either with jazz, R&B, rhythm and blues, or the funky syncopated sounds of the Mardi Gras Indian, and that has led to everything. From hip-hop to Detroit house, and jazz, obviously, and R&B, and funk, and on and on and on. And I make that case. I am also going to be re-airing, recollections from Dr. John. Yes, that Dr. John, legendary New Orleans piano player, and Ernest McLean, who played on a lot of the world's first ever session guitar player, who played on things from Little Richard, just about everybody from the 40s through the 50s and beyond. So happy Jazz Fest to all those that observe, and thank you for listening. I'm gonna start off though, just before I launch into New Orleans, I want to A, thank you for listening, B, I want to acknowledge what little Walter's birthday. He would have been, he was born in 1930, so that would be 100 years minus 4, I think 96. Sadly died young. I talk about it a little bit later, but I want to thank you for listening, and here is some little Walter on his birthday.

Hey, happy birthday, little Walter. Absolute the master of the Mississippi saxophone there. He died in, he died at 37 because a lifetime of, he was a rambunctious little tyke. He was always getting into fights. He drank and smoked like a fiend, and he was always having a scrap, always. And what happened was he got into a big one in between sets at a place he was playing on the south side of Chicago, and he died. He got injured, not as bad as previous scraps, but it was one too many. So he died at a girlfriend's place the next day. So sad one there, but anyway, happy birthday, little Walter from Louisiana. And just coincidentally, that is where we're going to spend the next 50 minutes or thereof, because New Orleans, or New Orleans, to give it its correct pronunciation, all black urban music, if you follow it back, has its roots in New Orleans. Now, I know that hip hop and rap and other things weren't born in New Orleans. I know house music wasn't born in New Orleans. But if you follow it back through the lineage, which goes through disco and funk, you land in New Orleans. Jazz, R&B, funk come from New Orleans. Memphis had stuff too, I know, but a little bit later. Memphis had Ike Turner that was tearing it up and other bands that were tearing it up. But New Orleans was just a few years beforehand. How many years? About 5 or 6, probably. 5 or 6 exactly. So I'm going to tell you why. What happened was, before the war, the World War II, right, there were all these big swing orchestras like Duke Ellington and Count Basie, and they were tearing it up. Louis Jordan was tearing it up. They were ripping it up all over the place. It was jump and jive, right? And then the war happens. A lot of the men went off to fight, and plus there was no money, so no one could afford big orchestras. So the wartime years, everyone stopped dancing, basically. The cooler stuff was jazz, and that was bebop. That's when Charlie Parker and Miles Davis and all those people Dizzy Gillespie started doing their bebop, right? Which was sit-down music. Great music, but sit-down music. Then you had sort of on the whiter end of the spectrum, you had sort of Doris Day and How Much Is That, Doggy in the Window, she was a little bit later, but you had the Andrews Sisters and those wartime vocal groups singing lovely saccharine smooth ballads. And I'm going to play one a little bit of one. I'm not putting it down. I actually quite like some of these ballads. These are lovely records. But I'm just saying that in the war years and after, this is what you heard. People like Vaughan Monroe and his orchestra. Let's see if I can get this on. You know the drill. I make mistakes all the time. But you heard nice ballads, sweet things that could make you sit down and have a nice time. Here's Vince Vaughan doing just like Seems Like Old Time.

All right. See what I'm talking about? It's sweet, right? It's nice. Sit down. It's very, very World War. This is the type of things that were going on. It was nice, feel good, kind of like those Sunday afternoon television, family television, right? Very, very sweet. So in New Orleans, however, New Orleans has a very long and big parade tradition. And if I wanted to get geeky, geek alert very, very quickly, during the nasty slavery days, New Orleans was the only place where the slaves were allowed to play drums. So all these rhythms from Africa stayed in New Orleans. They came to life in parades and funerals and all of this. And so New Orleans always had a sense of rhythm, always had the drum, right, uninterrupted through from the old country, right? So they just had this sense of rhythm. A New Orleanian would never play would never play stuff like this. It's just not in his DNA. So what happened? An Italian immigrant called Cosimo Matassa owned a little owned an appliance store, and he was a chemistry school dropout actually, and he owned a little appliance store. His dad did, and in the back of it, he set up a little tiny little recording studio, direct to disc, which means you're singing to a trumpet, and a needle bashes like drills. pins in a piece of shellac is what it was at the time. So and you would go in and do a little novelty song, like a little happy birthday thing for your mum, which is what Elvis did. But Elvis did it about 10 years later. I'm talking about after the war, 1940. He opened it in 1946. So he had this little thing. Now, a preacher, a gospel singer called Roy Brown comes in, right, out of the blue, and he sings a song all about screwing, and it is about screwing. There's a black man in the segregated South, and it's very well known. Elvis covered it, everyone has covered it, and here it is. This was a shotgun in 1947. This was a shotgun that started a new revolution. Oh, I like this version. I kind of want to leave it on. Well, I've let the cat out of the bag. I'm actually going to play the original version that was made to shellac in 1940. Oh, this is great, though. In 1947 instead. Ooh, here it is. This is how it is. 1947, folks.

Yeah, you see, imagine how, whoa, what's that? imagine how scandalous that was at the time, right? Segregated South, black man walked, listen to that rhythm. It sounds maybe a little bit twee today because this is that post-Metallica, right? We're used to loud bangs, but at the time, this was an explosion. When he's saying, tonight I'll show you what a mighty, mighty man, right? He's not talking about his shoulders. You know, he's taking this woman, he's slamming her against the wall in the back alley and giving her one, right? That's what he's talking about. The church went bananas. They had flyers all over New Orleans saying not to buy Negro records. Yeah, that's what they did. So it caused an instant generation gap. We tend to think punk was subversive, but holy Moses, this totally blew the hinges off. And then Fats Domino walked in and he came out with this.

0: Yeah, that's what I'm talking about. So that's Fats Domino, 1949. Elvis still had not even walked into the recording studio by this point. So you hear that heavy thumping. You can imagine the distortion. That thing's washed in distortion. The needles are slamming into the red, right? So that's kind of even proto-rock and roll, proto-punk, if you like, right? It's just like completely primal and raw. So anyway, that was what was going on in the back room of Cosimo Matassa's appliance shop. Artists would walk past refrigerators and waffle irons right into that little back room, and there'd be a studio band there, right? It was the first ever studio band. You think of the Motown Records having a studio band. You think of Stax having a studio band with Booker T and the MGs. And you hear of the LA studio bands like the Wrecking Crew. And you think they sort of invented all those things. But in the mid-40s, there was already a studio band that just sat there. And whoever walked in, they called out a key. And bosh, 3 minutes later, they had a record. Because it was going direct to disc. Anyway, just so happens that I caught up with one of them years ago. If you go into, I spent quite a lot of years in the pre-Katrina years writing about this sort of thing. If you want to go to Offbeat.com, it's Offbeat Magazine. I did a long story where I talked to Dr. John and Alan Toussaint and all this about this very thing. And it's Offbeat Magazine. It's a New Orleans publication. It's a long feature. It's 3 or 4 pages long. And it's probably from about 2009, although I did the interviews many years beforehand. And I think it's called House of Rock, something like that. House of Rock. Look that one up. And anyway, so I went over. Ernest McLean played guitar, was a member of the studio band. And he then moved to California, did some sessions in California too. But really, he was just happy playing guitar in Disney World because he got a steady paycheck. He was a jazz player, really. Anyway, artists would just go in, and 3 minutes later, they had a record. And here's Ernest McLean. He's long since passed away, sadly. But here he is, as an older man, telling me about those days and about what the challenges were. The challenges were not playing the music because it was only 3 chords. Challenges were something altogether different.
1: And Dave Matalamu would give me 82.50. I would get leaders for, it would be double for me, 82.50, because I do the horn charts. And sometimes I wouldn't write that stuff down, or I would just tell the horns what notes to play, because there wasn't no music on paper or nothing like that. The tunes wasn't that complicated to play. It was just a 12-bar blues, yeah, song. 12-bar blues or 12-bar blues. You don't learn that stuff, you just play it. What really was the biggest part of the whole thing, it was to get to make sure that you timed the thing right. Because doing everything on this was no tape. You couldn't do anything over 3 minutes, otherwise that the thing won't run out before the arrangement's over. That was the biggest problem. We had to play it and time it. Somebody was looking at a watch. If it wasn't Dave, it was Kakai, someone, one of us had to look at it. If you wanted a good slow tempo, you had to cut something out. I mean, you have to, instead of doing 3 choruses, you have to do 2 or 2.5.
0: Yeah.
1: Because you know, in order to do 2.5, you would do 2 choruses, and then you would go back to the middle of the song, and take it out from there. When we're doing we're doing 2 choruses, that means we can't do but 2 choruses too much, so we have to do a chorus and a half. And if there's a thing like you go to the bridge. Okay, do 1 chorus and go back to the bridge and take it out. That was the biggest thing, getting the time right. Oh. Because if you go over 3 minutes, that needle will go to the middle and it cuts off.
0: All right.
1: And you make sure you get the tempo right and everything, so when you record on the disc. Because we're doing everything on disc. Put 1.5 chorus and take it out. And that was the most complicated part.

0: All right, well, if you've just tuned in, you're about of a half-ish of a way through sitting with Gianluca here at Radio Free Brooklyn, Radio Grenouille in Marseille, France, and Resonance FM in the UK. I am saluting New Orleans, birthplace of all cool music that we've heard. And I should say we at Radio Free Brooklyn absolutely broke. If you have any jingly jangly, go to the radiofreebrooklyn.org button, hit donate, please drop something in the hat, get you a t-shirt, get you a baseball cap, get you some cool paraphernalia so you can hang out with the cool kids, and like that, subscribe to a newsletter, download our app, tell a friend, hit like, you know what to do, and you can catch some more of this sort of things. And right now, this minute here at Sitting with Gianluca and Sitting with .com, I am celebrating New Orleans, the wonderful town, birthplace of all that is cool, and birthplace of all black urban music from Northern United States. I do not care if you want to start but at Detroit house, hip hop, funk, R&B, you trace it back, you will land in New Orleans, that magical town, and jazz, of course. And I'm going to play some syncopated, the Mardi Gras Indians. Apparently, the myth has it that during the slavery times, the escaped slaves would be hidden by native tribes. And so in honor of that, the Mardi Gras Indians would mask up during Mardi Gras, and they, as a tribute to the people that hid them, they dress up as Indians, and they have clans, and they have fly boys and spy boys and squaws and all these sorts of things. I don't buy that story necessarily. I think it's possibly apocryphal, but anyway, the music is great. They have Mardi Gras Indian chants, and here is one from the Wild Chapatoulas Mardi Gras Indians, and they are backed by the Meters. Yes, that band, the Meters, and some of the Nevilles too. And here it is, Big Chief Got Golden Crown.
1: Hey.

Wild Chapatulas with The Meat Is Back in Them, actually, from a 70s album, produced actually by Quint Davis, who produces Jazz Fest. So yeah. Anyway, those rhythms are old in New Orleans, all those cool, funky, syncopated rhythms, like 200 years old in New Orleans. They were doing that like 200 years ago, right? It's a new recording, this new, well, from the 70s, but those rhythms are 200 years ago. If you have just tuned in, you're listening to Sitting with Jan Luke. I am Jan Luke. I'll be sitting with you till 7. I am making the case that all black urban music comes from New Orleans. If you want to fight me over it and you want to pick an argument or congratulate me, you can do so. Sitting with at RadioFreeBrooklyn.org, or Instagram is Sitting with GT is my Instagram. And so if you just listen to that big chief, right, I come from the Mardi Gras Indian traditions, where they shake tambourines and they parade down Mardi Gras. They spend a whole year making their beautiful feather suits that they only wear for that one day. And in the old days, they had a spy boy that led the pack, they called it the tribe. They were street gangs, led the tribe, checking out for other crews, because if there was another crew, they'd get into a rumble. They'd start fighting and stabbing each other and all sorts of stuff like that. That's what that's about. The big chief was kind of the guy. They had a big chief, which is a big chief, and then they had the spy boy, which would run up checking out that there are no other gangs coming down the street, and then they had the flag boy. They had a whole posse with them. So anyway, that's Mardi Gras Indians. And if you hear hip-hop or anything like that, you can hear those rhythms, right? Anyway, there you go. I'm going to now leap back in time and then forward in time. I'm going to get again from the Cosimo Matassa's J&M Studio Mark One, where I'm going to play a really cool civil rights song, long before the civil rights movement, though, because it's from the early 50s. And it's Dave Bartholomew singing a really freaking amazing song. Listen to the words really carefully. He's talking about equality. Then I'm going to play Dr. John talking to me about the first time he went into that studio in his when he was a little boy. It would have been around this time, early 50s. And then I'm going to play Dr. John singing a Mardi Gras Indian chant called Big Chief about, well, the Big Chief, what I've just been playing. So what did I say? Dave Bartholomew from the early 60s. He produced all of Fats Domino's stuff, most of his stuff anyway, and a whole ton of stuff out of J&M Records. So here is an amazing song. Listen carefully to the words. Oh, what's playing in the background? Listen carefully. Listen carefully to the words. It's called The Monkey, and it's chill.

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Yeah. The monkey speaks his mind.

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And another thing you will never see, a monkey built a fence around a coconut tree.

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0: Yeah. 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
1: Daddy brought me by the studio when he went to Maine and Rampart when I was a little kid, you know. And I can tell you, every musician was there. I remember Dave Bartholomew was producing a session. But I remember that, man. It was like, never, I was a little kid, never saw a recording studio before. But I remember I was in the control room and Dave Bartholomew, that song that like Red and Harry played, and up and right at the end of the song, Dave Bartholomew leaned over and played the last note with the two saxes and made a nice fat ending chord. Not that I knew what that was then, but now I know.

0: Yeah, the great Mac Rebinac singing about the Mardi Gras Indian tradition there and Big Chief. And preceding that was the great Dr. John, a.k.a. Mac Rebinac, telling me yours truly all about the very first time as a little kid, because his dad used to sell records and jukeboxes and stuff. So he had a kind of friendly relationship with Johnny Mataz, and he took his little son Mac to the recording studio once when he was visiting Coz. So that was Dr. John reminiscing about the first time ever he was in a recording studio, possibly an experience that changed his life and made him want to become a musician to begin with. Another person who went on to change music as well, and in the disco world, R&B world, and many, many other worlds, was a great Alan Toussaint. And Alan Toussaint told me yours truly all about coming into Cosimo Matassa's studio as well. And I'm going to play Alan Toussaint telling yours truly myself about this. And then I'm going to follow it up with one of Alan Toussaint's biggest hits. I'm not going to tell you what it is, but you'll be surprised, or maybe you won't be surprised, but you'll know it. It also has the Meters, George Porter Jr. on bass, and I think the whole Meters band actually backing Patti LaBelle. Oh, I've just let the cat out the bag, but maybe not. So here's Alan Toussaint telling me about Cosimo Matassa and J&M Records.
1: Snook Zigman was our guitarist, and he went to audition a song for Dave Bartholomew, and that's when I first saw Cosimo Studio on North Rampart Street, and that's when I met Little Richard for the first time. The first thing I heard on Richard was Slipping and Sliding. Little Richard came flying through there, and it was just like Richard was. When the door opened and Richard came in, the place got brighter. Seemed like the lights got brighter. Everything just happened. And he found magic here, and he knew where the magic was, and he'd come here and get it. Now is the time.

A corridor is a transitional space, a liminal zone that's purpose is to connect one place to another. Corridors in a human sense, in homes and buildings, mainly are used as in-between spaces. Wildlife corridors are much more complex. They connect woodlands and rivers, but they also provide respite and safety from busy streets and exposed concrete. They channel pollinators across gardens and green spaces. They're used as passageways for animals, insects, fish and amphibians to safely travel throughout the city, but they're also homes and dwellings in their own right.

Necessary processes like migration and breeding require movement between different areas of the city. Animals and birds that use the corridors for juvenile dispersal, migration and interbreeding might be in them for hours or even minutes just passing by. Some species like birds hop from one to another quickly, while slower amphibians will take their time as they pass through. Hedgehogs often travel over a mile in one night. However, there are also plants, mammals, reptiles, amphibians, birds and insects that make, maintain and dwell in these corridors that will remain for years at a time.

determined by the same socio-historical events that human borders are determined by, and yet they're also affected by them. There are navigation indicators, territories, migration pathways that are invisible to us, and so they've been disrupted, cut through, built on top of. Species that have short lifespans and rely on instinctive memory have to navigate rapidly changing topographies and landscapes to trace routes that have existed long before our cities. When nature conservation first started, isolated nature reserves were created to keep areas wild in order to protect different species. Yet this in many ways hardens the distinction between nature and culture. We want to protect small areas and draw a border around them so that we can continue to exploit the land around it. However, the nature-culture divide is a construct. Humans are hybrid, and if we want our symbionts to survive, which we in turn need to survive, we must take a different approach. Wildlife corridors became another approach to conservation in the 60s. Once we began to understand that biodiversity requires large-scale networks, movement, and transitional zones.

In cities, you find green wildlife corridors at the edges and corners. Hedges, hedgerows, between gardens, railway embankments, river embankments. These corridors can filter pollution, absorb carbon, provide shade that prevents heat from reflecting off our concrete streets, release water vapour that cools the air, and provides shelter and relief for all residents, including humans. Hedgerows are good navigation aids for bats. Railway embankments with their long, uninterrupted pathways where humans rarely visit are perfect for foxes. Overgrown riverbanks allow the declining populations of water voles to find one another. And hedges and shrubs between gardens are perfect for hedgehogs, so named because of the snorts, grunts and snuffles that sound similar to a pig. However, a recent study has shown that most of the sounds they make might be inaudible to the human ear. Hedgehogs can hear up to 85 kHz due to a chain of middle ear bones that conduct ultrasonic sound. This is similar to echolocating bats that also use bone conduction from their vocal cords to their inner ear. Hedgehog populations have rapidly declined in the last 20-30 years. They're considered vulnerable species, and in cities like London, this is in large due to traffic accidents and habitat loss. This new information about what hedgehogs hear has inspired a project by Dr. Sophie Rasmussen. It aims to create ultrasonic repellents that neither humans, cats or dogs can hear, but it can deter hedgehogs from roads or other dangerous machinery. We already have similar ultrasonic deterrents for deers that people fit into their cars.

Ponds and gardens, parks and green spaces are crucial for amphibians in the city. They can be a part of this stepping stone process. They are habitats that common frogs and common toads need to survive. Even a small shallow pond can allow a frog to breed. Frogs will vibrate the water and create ripples that other frogs can sense. They can also detect seismic waves through the ground to find ponds and mating partners. These are sounds that you can't sense, but that frogs use to navigate the wildlife corridors. They need shade and plant cover to access the ponds.

Blue corridors and blue-green corridors in urban areas include riparian ribbons and rivers that allow fish to migrate. Riparian ribbons are transitional areas between land and water, like shrubs and vegetation that grow on riverbanks. They're a habitat for wildlife that allow transitions between water and land, but they also prevent flooding and erosion and create shade and cover that regulates the water's temperature. An example is the chalk stream in the Wandle Corridor that is a clear spring-fed river with permeable chalk bedrock and mineral-rich water. These are incredibly rare, with the majority of the world's chalk streams in England

Kingfishers need vegetation by rivers and canals so that they can perch not far above the water as they fish. They need healthy blue corridors within the river for fish populations. But they're also very resourceful. They use pipes to nest, and their hearing is tuned to their high-pitched whistles, originally so they can hear each other over the sound of the river, but now perhaps helps them find each other above the hum of the city.

Once heavily polluted, the Chalk River has since been cared for by Wandle Trust. Rivers are bloodstreams that give life to our cities, and like green corridors, they're not just a means of travel, but they also connect communities and a shared interest to care for them.

Corridor dwellers teach us new ways to connect with one another and to listen even when the sounds of our co-inhabitants are inaudible to us. Because these are the voices of those that find new ways to navigate our city, fill it with life in every crevice, and burrow through any nature culture divide.

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Salutations. This is Jack Thorrington once again on Resonance 104.4 FM, DAB and stereo and things, and some more records, Comic, Curious and Cracked from my accumulation. And this week we're going to continue with the themes of the last few weeks, saying a somewhat sad goodbye to King Oliver with the last few tracks of his that I want to play. For the first one, we go to the autumn of 1929. His status then was not too good. He'd lost his recording contract with Vocalion. He'd signed up with the Victor Talking Machine Company, soon to become RCA, the Victor division of RCA. He'd got a little band together. At the beginning of 1928, a new flash club was about to open, sort of on the way from Manhattan to Harlem, which was a big flash joint called the Cotton Club, designed to lure in sort of tourists and people from posh Manhattan who wanted to go for an exciting, slightly risky night out in Harlem, listening to Negro jazz music. So this was the Cotton Club, and one of the first things they did was offer King Oliver and his newly reformed smaller band, about 8 or 9 piece, a regular performance contract. Unfortunately, King Oliver didn't like the terms being offered, which weren't as good as he had been getting in Chicago, and so he refused the contract and went downhill from then on. The contract was instead taken up by a guy who'd been playing not very successfully, or with some success but also some opposition, in a fairly insignificant club called the Kentucky Club in Harlem. So he got the Cotton Club contract and became Duke Ellington and his Cotton Club Orchestra. And from then on, there was no stopping him. Meanwhile, poor old King Oliver kept his band together long enough, sort of through the 20s, doing occasional contract recordings, one-night stands in dance halls around New Jersey. This is one of the records he made towards the end of 1929, and it's called, possibly significantly, it's called Too Late.

Right, that was King Oliver and his orchestra, rather overstated, but his orchestra, which you probably heard the cornet or trumpet solo may have been by King Oliver himself or may have been by his nephew, Davidson C. Nelson, who King Oliver had taught to play and played rather like him. And a guy called Bobby Holmes on alto, well-known and a rather good one, and somebody called Don Fry on piano, and James Archie on trombone. So that was quite good. What happened thereafter is you will hear later, but we'll go back to our other running theme, which is people, comedians, who became famous through the BBC, or in the early days of the BBC, and radio can take most of the credit for their fame, or at least some of it. And this is one who's sort of one of whose catchphrases, because in those days radio comedy consisted mostly of catchphrases. Simple-minded audiences like to sit and hear the same characters say the same words over and over again, whereupon they would all laugh hysterically and give rounds of applause. And this is a guy called Sandy Powell, who I've played one record by before. And his catchphrase was, "Can you hear me, mother?" which used to cause mass hysteria among the audiences. Another one of his, which he made into this record, was called, "I'm Getting On Nicely, Thank You." The first verse is almost hopelessly optimistic. The second verse is where the meat of the comedy arrives. And those of you who've been up to date with the last weekend's football results may find a significant line which will cause you some hilarity. I can introduce it by saying it was ever thus. So let's listen to Sandy Powell performing his song, "I'm Getting On Nicely, Thank You."

That was Sandy Powell. Date uncertain, I would think late 1940s. Certainly he was still going into the 50s and 60s. And he also did one of the most funniest comedy ventriloquist acts I've ever seen or heard, involving a drunken ventriloquist, a completely incoherent and angry dummy, and an even angrier lady in the audience who kept complaining that she couldn't understand what either of them were saying. Do catch it if you can. It's been recorded on television. Anyway, back to King Oliver and his adventures. And so we play two final tracks that he made in 1930. He actually made his last records in 1931, but they don't seem to have come down to us, or hadn't the last time I heard. And may not have been very good, or he may have made them for an obscure company that went bankrupt, which quite often happens, and things get lost. But anyway, this is one from 1930, and it's roughly the same sort of musicians he generally used. James Archie, again on trombone. Hilton Jefferson on saxophone this time. Johnny Duncan on piano, possibly, we're not sure. And Fred Moore, certainly, on drums. This is recorded in New York in March 1930, and it's King Oliver playing Rhythm Club Stomp.

King Oliver and his band or orchestra performing Rhythm Club Stomp in the spring of 1930. So our final visit to King Oliver will be in a few minutes' time. In the meanwhile, we'll go back to British comedy artists and performers. And this is what was then a young lady who probably became first well known through radio broadcasts. She appeared a lot on stage. Her true métier possibly was musical films. But of course, when she started, there weren't any musical films, though, which is why I assume she appeared quite a bit on the radio. And having a remarkable vocal range from an agonised squeak to a low tenor. And she also had a very good way with a comic song and recorded quite a lot of them. This is one which became famous. Her first film that made her a real star was in 1931 and was called Sally in Our Alley. You might be getting the clue. And her biggest hit, which is even more famous, in 1933, which was Sing As We Go. So, yes, I'm talking about Gracie Fields, who was immensely popular, very, very good. As I say, had a wonderful tendency to revert to her original Rochdale accent, I think it was, and do a slightly risque comic song. And unfortunately, during the Second World War, due to a sort of marriage of sorts, or a marriage to a sort of American, she ended up on the wrong side of the Atlantic and didn't reappear in this country until some way into the war, and duly got vilified by the gutter press in this country, who were all about patriotism and serving the country. And it took her a while to rehabilitate herself. When she did come back in the later stages of the war, she did a lot of touring for ENSA, the forces entertainment thing, travelled all over the world, became very popular again with, I should think, 99% of the British public. But let's hear how she managed with a comedy number that became one of her most famous. And it's called, named after a plant, it's called The Biggest Aspidistra in the World.

For years we had an aspidestra in a flower pot on the whatnot near the hat stand in the hall. It didn't seem to grow till one day our brother Joe had a notion that he'd make it strong and tall.

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They sniff around for hours on end and wag their tails with glee. So I've had to put a notice up to say it's not a tree.

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It's the stoutest duster in the world. The borough council told us that we've got to chop it down.

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But at least she had a happier ending than poor old King Oliver, who, after missing various tricks, played a little bit more locally, but things started going bad. He kept running out of money. His recording contract wasn't bringing in very much. His teeth were falling out and he was in pain. He was constantly not getting paid for gigs. The band bus broke down. There are some optimistic band-based films from the 1930s in the States where the band travels in their band coach, which is something like a very luxurious Greyhound bus. I imagine with King Oliver, given his financial state and the fact that they were entering the Depression, that their band vehicle must have been a bit more like something you would find in a Laurel and Hardy film, sort of held together with bits of string and wire, and only needed Jimmy Finlayson to come along and shout at it in a Scottish accent, and the whole thing would fall apart and to its individual art, individual constituent items. So things got worse. He formed, did form a new band in 1932, it is known, which included Lester Young on tenor saxophone. But again, it was just doing sort of touring, not very successfully, and didn't seem to have made any records, so I can't play you any. And so eventually, round about the sort of mid-30s, he gave up and took a job as a janitor of a pool hall in Savannah, Georgia, I think it's Georgia, in the desperate hope of saving up enough money to get back to New York, where he thought he might resume his career. But he never managed it. He got a respiratory infection, and died in 1938, more or less penniless. Poor fellow. And so never did get back. And he was only 50 or so, despite the one of the LPs I've just been playing, one of the French pressing of the 10-inch LP, mistakenly put his date of birth as 1855, which meant he would have been in his 80s, but actually his date of birth was 1885, so he was in his early 50s. And a great loss. Could have done a lot more, but we can be thankful for what he did do. So thank you, King Oliver, and that's more or less the last we'll hear of him, for at least for the time being. Anyway, this has been Resonance 104.4 FM, and will continue to be, but I will be gone. I'm Jack Thorrington, and I hope to see you at the same time next week. In the meantime, thank you to Resonance. Thank you to Bonnie for doing the sound engineering. And thank you to yourselves for listening. And I'll leave you with the last track from King Oliver, as much as we can get. And it's a rather, in other versions, it becomes rather frantic. I'm not quite sure of the tempo King Oliver chose, but it's the King Oliver Band, recorded in September 1930, performing Shake It and Break It.

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1: Hello, my name's Richard Patterson. It's a Tuesday evening in London, and you're listening to another episode of Live Tracks, the show where you, the listener, can come into our studio with your favourite tracks and tell us all about them, and we'll listen to them. In this episode, I've got a friend, Kiki.
2: Hi, thanks for having me.
1: Yeah, you're very welcome. Yeah, met Kiki just before Christmas at an alternative Christmas kind of fair. And you got talking about your interest in the occult and a degree you were doing, a program you were doing in Exeter. That's right?
2: Yeah, yes. I completed the Magic and Occult Science postgraduate degree back in December. So graduated with that. It was a one-year kind of postgraduate study experience.
1: Yeah, okay. And I persuaded you, I invited you in to do this show, and you've got your favourite tracks ahead, and they're not all connected with the occult and things, are they? But there's a sort of theme running through them.
2: Yeah. I think the connecting thread is at different, various points in my life, the spiritual and kind of esoteric exploration of the unseen forces around us is kind of the thread that connects all of these tracks, at least in my view.
1: Yeah, okay. Well, what have you got up for us first?
2: Yeah, so I chose Coyote by Joni Mitchell. I feel as though Joni Mitchell here in this tune really encapsulated kind of the soundscape of the vast plains of the Midwest and Southwest, while also giving a little nod to indigenous legends in North America of the trickster coyote. And she's also famously outlining her brief fling with Sam Shepard, but this is essentially the land that I grew up on in rural Colorado, which is part of unceded Cheyenne, Arapaho, and Ute First Nations territory.

0: Kiki, thank you very much there for your first track. That's Joni Mitchell and Coyote. Now, the next two are interlinked, aren't they? We've got some Schubert and Bob Dylan, and you're going to tell us all about why.
1: Yeah. So this link was made by Ian Bostridge back in 2015. He positioned them together in an article for The Guardian. And serendipitously, that same year, I entered into my first master's degree, which was in opera performance at the University of Minnesota. And while I was mostly focused in studying / delving into German Lieder, and I was taken in by this literary figure of the doppelganger and the historic figures who claimed were reported to have seen or spoken to their own doppelganger shortly before their own death, including Queen Elizabeth, Goethe, Percy Shelley, Catherine the Great, and Abraham Lincoln, too. So with the doppelganger, I think this concept of seeing an uncanny double really disturbed me, but also awakened this insatiable curiosity for unseen or more than human forces. And perhaps the doppelganger was this catalyst for my switch from opera to magic and occult studies, though there was this gestation period of about 10 years in between. So before Der Leiermann starts, just to quickly introduce it, it's the final song of 24 in Schubert's song cycle, Winterreis, and it's his most sonically sparse. It's the end of the journey, and the situation is pretty bleak for the weary traveler. So he encounters the speaker encounters the hurdy-gurdy player, and the hurdy-gurdy itself is represented by the piano with the repetitive rhythmic and melodic motifs. So the speaker describes the Leiermann playing and remarks on his imperviousness to the cold, to other people surrounding him, his apathy towards him, and to these growling dogs that surround him. And the speaker ends with what I would argue is almost a recognition of his own fate by asking, should I go with you? Will you to my songs play your hurdy-gurdy? So the doppelganger, I think, is subtly alluded to, and the speaker after 24 songs, where he's deeply in his own internal processing, finally sees himself reflected back through Der Leiermann, and it's perhaps implied that maybe they don't return from this winter's journey.

Right. So the next song is Mr. Tambourine Man by Bob Dylan. And Bob Dylan's subject in The Free Will on Bob Dylan is compared by Ian Bostridge to Schubert's subject. Bostridge recognizes this sort of kinship between the speaker and also a parallel between the hurdy-gurdy man and Dylan's tambourine man. And when I was studying and I encountered this article at first, I ate this up. I was trying to myself reconcile my classical music pursuits with this deep love for the storytelling found in folk music, specifically folk music, the folk music revival of Greenwich Village. And so this comparison really appealed to me and subsequently, I think, gave me permission to explore these seemingly unrelated but definitely connected concepts in my own research.

0: That's your third track there, Geeky, Mr. Tambourine Man from Bob Dylan. 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And if you would like to come on to Life Tracks, all you need to do is send in a message to info@resonancefm.com, and we'll tell you all about how you can come in and record your Life Tracks show. So that was a fascinating link between the Schubert there and Bob Dylan, Kiki. Next track is coming up is Fleetwood Mac.
1: Yes, Rhiannon. So for me personally, Stevie Nicks has always been personal hero and style icon, and I grew up listening to Fleetwood Mac and bands of that time because my parents grew up in the 70s, and these were some of my earliest, I think my earliest exposure to music outside of like church and musical theater that I would see, as my grandma was a costume designer for a local theater in Colorado. So Fleetwood Mac is one of the few bands I still regularly return to, even in my adult years. And I think that just proves how relevant the album still is today. So this song, I think, is about a Welsh deity who Stevie Nicks introduces as a Welsh witch when she introduces the song. And it was a name of a character in the book Triad, which I still haven't read, but from there she researched and wrote the song about the Welsh deity. And the lyrics, I think, imply this, the nature of one who moves between worlds of the seen and unseen. And I think it's just another gorgeous blending of modern with mythical legend.

0: Oh, hi, we're back. The next tune, I love that song so much.
1: Yeah.
0: The next tune is Kate Bush, and I chose a kind of weird and wonderful, in my opinion, Kate Bush song called Waking the Witch. And I chose it. It's so experimental and esoteric and full of what I think is so much sonic depth. So the song is about, which was written about witch trials, and Bush uses mythologization to tell the tale of a woman who is accused of witchcraft, and she's in the song pushed underwater to see if she will sink or float as part of her trial for being a witch. And you can hear this reflected in the splashing effects that are embedded into the song's texture. And she also uses some experimental, like, electronic sounds. I think there's Morse code in the song, though I haven't delved into that as much. But I chose it because the term witch is inherently political, both historically and currently, as it's by default positioned opposite institutional religion. And Bush also remarks on the political statements of the song being a reflection on the concept of witch hunting, and specifically the fear of women's power and how this ties into misogyny or any systemic fear or hatred of women, and a fear of what she calls the strong female intuition and instincts.
2: Wake up.

0: You must wake up.
1: Wake up.
2: Wake up, man.
3: Wake up, child. Pay attention.
4: 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Wake up.
2: Wake up, love.

0: Can you not see that little light up there?
1: Wake up, Slimhead.

0: Well, thank you, Kiki, for that Kate Bush. Yeah, I don't know what I'm going to say, really.
1: It's a weird one.
0: I've got to go back and hear that again.
1: Yeah.
0: Thank you, yeah. On to track six now, which is a Danish artist.
1: Yes, Mirker, who is she's a classically trained vocalist, Amelie Brun, and she blends these classical vocal training with modern metal and contemporary styles, and she's done a few albums that are very vastly different, which I think it's a testament to her kind of artistry and her versatility as an artist. So this song is written with inspiration from Njalsaga and the Song of

0: Well, thank you again. That is just a really great track. I'd go and see her.
1: Oh, same. Yeah. That's a dream, yeah.
0: Yeah, yeah. Florence and the Machine is to follow.
1: Yes.
0: So, again, Magic? Sympathy Magic.
1: Sympathy Magic. So Florence wrote this, Florence and the Machine, or the artist known as Florence and the Machine, wrote this one after a near-death experience in 2023. And I really connected with the themes of the album, and especially in the song. She has a line here where she's stating, "I no longer try to be good. It didn't keep me safe like you told me that it would," which I think is a sentiment that many women and femmes can relate to. And I think especially today, there's this sort of grief that I think many women and femmes in my own life are currently feeling, where we've realized with recent revelations like the Epstein files and horrific conditions endured by people of Gaza, Sudan, Congo, Tigray, and Black and Indigenous people in the Americas, and women and children who've been, or who've made reports of abuse from within the ICE detention centers, that no amount of conformity to behavioral expectations, which are based on this sort of gender essentialist propaganda, like softness or aversion to confrontation, will ever be enough to keep us safe in a world that's frankly kind of run by predators. But anyways, this part of the song is reclaiming autonomy. And I think what I get from, and what I appreciate about the last part of the song, is that the grief and trauma that the singer is feeling is then transmuted into this glorious exclamation of strength and self-determined power. And that's what really struck me as resonant.

All right, that was Florence and the Machine with Sympathy Magic. And the next tune I chose is an Agnes Obel, who's an Icelandic artist, her song The Curse. Agnes Obel wrote this song about how we as humans kind of construct these narratives of our own lives, which I'm kind of doing right even now. She says, even though so many things and almost anything that happens is a result of a lot of things outside of our own control, and they don't on first glance or blush have any meaning, they're seemingly completely accidental, but our minds want to put meaning into everything and to make sense of them. And I think that's also a strength, is to make new meaning from some things that we feel no control over, and again to alchemize a situation that could have been disempowering or traumatizing into maybe the cornerstone moment that spurred us into action. And that can completely change a narrative. We can completely decide that the natural trajectory of a certain narrative no longer aligns, and we have the power to, I think, rewrite and write our own natural ending with that.

0: Kiki, it's time for your last track.
1: Yeah.
0: Thank you so much for spending time coming on the show.
1: Yeah, thanks for having me. It's been fun. It's been a treat.
0: Has it been okay? Is it?
1: Yeah, it's been so fun. Just to kind of go down memory lane and reflect on my experiences and the art that shaped and just has always stuck with me. And so for this last track, I selected Nina Simone, who's maybe one of my favorite artists ever. And I selected I Put a Spell on You. So I want to point out, up to this point, the playlist has been very racially homogenous. And that was mostly intentional, as it reflects kind of this, what I inherited as a white woman, and is reflective of the first kind of part of my life before I really started unlearning sort of these conditionings that I inherited, and started focusing on advocacy and activism and decolonization. So Nina Simone, I think, is the ultimate artist, because she's not only an incredibly talented, classically trained at Juilliard pianist, she's intelligent, and also her music is so authentic and I think raw. She's also a civil rights activist, and she immortalized and preserved events like the murder of Medgar Evers and the Alabama church bombing, which were both kind of hate crimes directed at the Black American community in the late 60s. And she immortalized them through her song, the Mississippi Song, I can't say the full title, which may otherwise have been buried and maybe fallen into obscurity had Nina not immortalized them through her song. And that's kind of just like the history of the United States. So Nina Simone, before we do the song, said the definition of an artist is to reflect the times. And she also remarked on how artists have this ability to be architects of change. And to keep with the occult themes here, I chose I Put a Spell on You to hopefully remind people, and especially artists, that

0: There'll be another one along in another month's time. And again, as I said, if you wanted to pitch your own show, come in and play your own tracks, just send us an email at info@resonancefm.com. And at some point, we may get a Life Tracks website with lots of links and background to our guests. And Kiki, you were at Exeter University for your magic occult science?
1: Yes.
0: Yeah. So we'll put the link on there. But if you're interested in Kiki's journey here at Exeter University, then just search for Exeter magic occult science and you'll find it there. Yeah. Mm-hmm. And if you've got any questions as well, please info@resonancefm.com and we'll pick them up. So yeah, let's now listen to Nina Simone, and thank you, Kiki.
1: Thank you. Thank you for having me.

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0: Hello and welcome to The Loud Woman Show on Resonance FM. I'm Cassie Fox and I'll be your host for the next 90 minutes, bringing you the very best music that just happens to have been released by women and non-binary musicians and stars here. I haven't written a script this week because it's dangerous.
1: Wow. Yeah. Improvisation.
0: Anything could happen.
1: Yeah, this is the beauty of it then.
0: Yeah, well, especially as we have the Wokarati party in the very studio here. So chaos is bound to ensue. We've got loads and loads of awesome new music to play this week. We've got new music by Bug Eye, The Amniotics, Ooh. June Holland, Lady Lazarus literally just sent me through a track and it's awesome. So yeah, lots and lots. And we've got, as I mentioned, the Wokarati party.
1: Yeah, and they are quite organized, I would say.
0: You got that impression.
1: Yeah, I got this impression. Yeah, indeed.
0: Absolutely. Yeah, they're totally on it. Yeah, it's all going to be great. We have got new music then from... that was Irked. I told you I should have written a script, shouldn't I? We just started with Irked. That was Who Asked. And Irked described themselves as a proper punk band from the Northeast. And I have to agree with that. I absolutely love Irked. I really want to lure them down from the Northeast to come and play in the Big Smoke at some point. They're nice. Awesome.
1: And there's a question mark in the name of the song.
0: Yeah, it's a question. Who asked?
1: Who asked?
0: Who asked, indeed. love that. Also loving new music from Bug Eye. They're on a roll at the moment. They have just released another brand new song. In fact, it might have been... maybe yesterday. I don't know. Again, should have written a script.
1: New.
0: But let's play it anyway. This is These Walls Will Fall by Bug Eye.

0: You're listening to the Loud Women Show. That was Ghouls by Troubles, who are all the way from Helsinki.
1: Wow, Finland.
0: It is in Finland. I want to. It's Anastasia's geography knowledge.
1: Yay. It's not local.
0: It's not local, no. I love that. That's from their forthcoming album, Red Alert, which is, it's out now. In fact, it was forthcoming, brilliant. And it's come forth.
1: You have show for so many times, you
0: know? I think Wokarati Party are pretty much ready. Are you ready for us?
2: Yep.
1: Yeah.
0: Awesome. Thank you so much, T and Chris, for coming in. Over to you.

pretty damn cruel. They're doing what they want as they screw us all. Divide and roll, divide and roll, divide and roll. There'll be no opposition, there'll be no fight, apart from with your neighbour, cos he's just not right. Divide and roll, divide and roll, divide and roll. From history, same old thing consistently. Together we are stronger. We choose to live in misery. Take the fight to the top. We have got to end this. Break the man and bring him down. We have had enough.

The media are in the game, spreading hate, spreading blame. Propaganda specialists run by the government. They will try and silence us. Now it's

no opposition, there'll be no fight. Apart from with your neighbour, he's just not right. Divide and rule, divide and rule, divide and rule. Things can feel really, really difficult at the moment for many of us for many reasons. But we should never forget the 3.5% rule. Everyone should read a book by Erica Chenoweth. I've got the book at home, it's great. And it's been proven over and over again that if 3.5% of a population get together in solidarity with non-violent action, dictators can be brought down. So we can change the world, we can make it a much better place. It only takes 3.5%, and that's not a lot of us. So remember that.

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There'll be no opposition, there'll be no fight. Apart from with your neighbour, he's just

0: So this next one's called Victim Fantasist. Do you want to say a bit about it, Chris?
1: So we wrote this song to talk about cancel culture and how it seems acceptable that some people can say very horrible things and then declare they're being cancelled and then go on places like GB News and get more listenership than anywhere else. So we decided to write a song about being a victim.
0: Perfect.
1: In those cases.
0: Ready?
1: Yep.
0: 1, 2, 3, 4. You had a nice life. You had a nice life. But you wanted more. You know you wanted more.

0: are just a little victim.
1: A screen cancel culture. A screen cancel culture.
2: Victim fantasies. Victim fantasies. Victim fantasies. Victim fantasies.
0: You went and got a rise by telling all the lies.
1: You went and sold your soul.
0: You went and sold your soul. You went and got a rise when you see all the lies.
1: You went and sold your soul.
0: You went and sold your soul.
1: Sold your soul to Satan.
0: Sold your soul to Satan.

0: Fantasist.
1: He went and got a rise by telling all the lies. You went and got a rise by telling all the lies.
2: You went and sold your soul.
0: You went and sold your soul.
2: Sold your soul to Satan. Sold your soul to Satan.
1: And there's no turning back. No, there's no turning back.

0: have a nice life now? Do you have a nice life now? Do you have a nice life now?
1: Thanks. This next one.
2: This is good. We've never played acoustic before.
1: No, never even practiced.
2: Well, no.
1: Okay. Milkshake Shuffle. This was not our last release, the one before. We wrote this to help out politicians, didn't we?
2: Yeah, to help them avoid any milkshakes that might be thrown at them. So we made a little dance move for them.
1: Yeah, so just follow the steps, politicians, and you might find... You might become a nicer person, but also you might not get milkshakes in your face.
2: Yeah, maybe.
1: Okay.
2: All right, shall we do
1: it? No milkshakes were harmed in the making of this song.
2: No, they weren't. Ready?
1: How's it go again?
2: You go.
1: Oh, yeah.
2: Take a step to the left, and you jump far right. But you took a step backwards
0: for the good old times.
2: Yep. That's a dance move. One, two.
1: You were going to come straight in.
2: One, two,
0: one, two, three, four.
1: Milkshake Shuffle.
2: Milkshake Shuffle.
1: Doing it for Nigel.
2: Doing it for Nigel.
1: Milkshake Shuffle.
2: Milkshake Shuffle.
1: Doing it for Nigel. Milkshake Shuffle.
2: Milkshake Shuffle.
1: Doing it for Nigel.
2: Doing it for Nigel.
1: Milkshake Shuffle.
2: Milkshake Shuffle.
1: Doing it for
2: Nigel. You don't like immigrants, and you don't like queer folk, and you hate BBC, but you love GB News. You took a step to the left.
1: Take a step to the left.
2: Let's jump far right.
1: Jump far right.
2: And you took a step backwards.
0: For the good old times.
2: One, two, three, and.
1: Milkshake Shuffle.
2: Milkshake Shuffle.
1: Doing it for Nigel.
2: Doing it for Nigel.
1: Milkshake Shuffle.
2: Milkshake Shuffle.
1: Doing it for Nigel.
2: Ooh.
1: Milkshake Shuffle.
2: Milkshake Shuffle.
1: Doing it for Nigel.
2: Doing it for Nigel.
1: Milkshake Shuffle.
2: Milkshake Shuffle.
1: Doing it for Nigel.
2: Ooh. He speaks for the working class. With millions in the bank, another bloke down the pub, more like a gentleman's club. He took a step to the left,
1: step to the left.
2: Now he jumped far right,
1: jump far right.
2: And he took a step backwards
0: for the good old times.
2: One, two, three, and.
1: Milkshake Shuffle,
2: milkshake shuffle.
1: Doing it for Nigel,
2: doing it for Nigel.
1: Milkshake Shuffle,
2: milkshake shuffle.
1: Doing it for Nigel.
2: Ooh.
1: Milkshake Shuffle,
2: milkshake shuffle.
1: Doing it for Nigel,
2: doing it for Nigel.
1: Milkshake Shuffle,
2: milkshake shuffle.
1: Doing it for Nigel.
2: Ooh.

0: Putin.
1: Oh, Putin.
0: And he loves Donald Trump.
1: Donny Donny.
0: And he loves Elon Musk. And he loves himself. He took a step to the left.
1: Step to the left.
0: And he jumped all right.
1: Jump all right.
0: And he took a step backwards.
1: For the get out time.
0: So 1, 2, 3,
1: yeah. Milkshake shuffle.
0: Milkshake shuffle.
1: Doing it for Nigel.
0: Doing it for Nigel.
1: Milkshake shuffle.
0: Milkshake shuffle.
1: Doing it for Nigel. Milkshake shuffle.
0: Milkshake shuffle.
1: Doing it for Nigel.
0: Milkshake shuffle.
1: Milkshake shuffle. Doing it for Nigel.
0: Oh. A Nigel, Nigel, Nigel, Nigel. Who?
2: Cool. And then the last one we're going to play is called Struggle. And it's all about thinking about poor people that come from war-torn environments or very difficult circumstances. And then they get to places where they would like to feel safe, and then they're told they're not welcome. So it's called Struggle. How did this one start? I forgot.
0: You do it again.
2: Oh, yeah.
0: Like that.
2: It's hard on here.
1: I travel across this land with some hope of better things. My home has been destroyed along with my dignity. I saw my neighbours die, they dropped the barrel bombs. There is no defence when it's raining from above.

our hospitals, then they took our schools. 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You've broken up my family, kill my little brother. What more do you want? Ain't this enough for us to suffer?

0: The evidence is there. You choose to ignore. It's all about your personal gain, not us down on the floor. We beg you for mercy. Strip ourselves of pride. Give us a sanctuary and stop this divide.
1: Join us in our struggles over land and over sea.

0: They're killing us, they're killing you. 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
1: Thanks.
2: Thank you, O Karate Party. Take a breath, take a breath. I believe you're going to play a recorded song so we can get a feel for the full O Karate Party experience.
3: Please, yeah.
2: Would you like to introduce the song? Do you want to tell us what it's about?
4: Yeah, so this is a new single called Snowflake, and we decided to write it so we could take back the word Snowflake and be proud of it. So we decided to form a football team as well called Snowflake FC, and it's all about being woke.

0: The Wokarati Party with Snowflake FC. That's your single it's out in the world now, is it?
1: Well, two ADHD heads are not very good at achieving things.
2: It was on Dammit Records, wasn't it, for all of April, which was fantastic. It's on a compilation with other releases, and then it was handed back to us. We kind of went gigging in South End of Bristol and totally forgot to put it out.
1: We're gigging to celebrate the release. Forgot to release it.
0: So you're never going to be millionaires, are you?
1: That we will anyway.
2: Well, one day, Rodney.
1: We will release it on Bandcamp today, hopefully.
2: Yes.
1: We only just recovered our password for Bandcamp on the way.
0: Oh my God.
1: So yeah.
2: Yeah, we're professionals.
0: Did you write it down?
2: Actually, it's not. It's in my head. I better write it down.
0: Write that down. Yeah. Password one.
2: Yeah. How did you know?
0: I've got the same one. Oh, it's lovely to have you here.
1: Thank you for having us.
0: Do come near the microphone so we can hear your dulcet tones. Yeah, I know that was awesome. Thank you so much.
2: Thank you.
0: You haven't done an acoustic before. That's not your...
1: That was a first for us. We hadn't rehearsed either.
2: No, never.
1: It's good because we're going to be doing something at Bearded, which might be acoustic. So at Bearded Fury Festival in May.
2: Yeah, yeah.
1: So it's a good little practice for that. So sort of, yeah.
0: Yeah, that's soon now, isn't it? Yeah, yeah. So I'm going to that
1: as well.
0: We'll
1: see you there. Yeah. Convoy Cabaret.
2: So we're usually really loud. Like really loud.
1: You're the
2: loudest drummer.
0: Two's in a full kit
2: in the world. Yeah, that's why I can't hear out of one ear. And then you know, and then I play pretty loud guitar and bass. So
1: well, it's a splitter, isn't it?
2: Yeah, it splits to both. So we both do the vocals. So it was really good to play acoustically.
0: Awesome. Yeah. So Bearded Theory, you're playing on the Convoy Cabaret stage.
1: Yeah, and
0: didn't you have dancers last time as well? you were dancing last time.
1: The last one we had a mock election, didn't we?
2: We did.
1: We did an election, and we had Nigel Flamarge, Elon Farley Rusk, Woken McWokeface and Lady Snowflake.
2: Yeah.
1: And the day before our gig,
0: you need
1: we gave
0: to explain
1: out,
0: all of this.
1: Well, yeah, we gave out polling cards and we had basically posters promoting the gig, but we encouraged people to come the night before to meet us and then put a voting slip in the ballot. And we had paper mache heads, so that's why we had these characters. And then
2: they had a tug of war.
1: Yeah, that's it.
2: Didn't
1: and
2: they?
1: We couldn't work out who won, so we just gave everyone a tug of war. And then the Wokes won.
2: Yeah, well, it was Misinform UK versus the Wokarati Party, wasn't it?
1: Yeah, the Wokes won. And then Elon Farley Rusk ended up putting money towards our new football team.
2: Yeah, funded by him. Yep.
1: Yeah, and didn't Nigel Flamarge actually fall in love with Woken McWokeface?
2: Yeah, I call them snogging backstage.
1: Yeah, so... Yeah. Yeah,
0: anyone has a clue what they're on about, just text resonance.
2: Look, you just have to come and watch one of our shows, and it will all make sense.
0: So to put it into context, you have these; they're really quite big, papier-mâché heads of various characters. You don't perform in them, though. Other people wear them.
2: No, we tried in the early days, but I couldn't.
0: That's gonna be hard.
2: Yeah,
0: isn't it?
2: I couldn't see my guitar. So
1: no, it wasn't. But although I did play drums in one of them recently.
2: You did in Hayes,
1: it was a crowd that wasn't our crowd, and so I thought we weren't going to use them because we thought we might get some trouble. But they laughed in the end, and I played drums wearing one of them. But
2: it's hard,
1: really hard work.
2: So we do have a team of supporters that wear our heads, loyal fans that wear our heads. Yeah.
1: We have people asking us if they can be head wearers now.
0: Wow.
2: Yeah, and other bands as well. They help us out.
1: It's really
2: good
1: fun.
2: We all help each other out.
0: I've never worn a head for you.
1: We're going to be a bit of theory together, so, you know.
2: Yeah, we've got our first one.
0: Yeah, I shall take the head, as it were.
1: Tell us which one. Tell us which one, and then it's all yours. You can have first pick.
0: can you tell I know Wokarati?
1: We are being well behaved.
0: No, I'm really looking forward to Bearded.
1: Same.
0: And you came to Berlin with us, of course, for Labyrinthfest Berlin.
1: We did,
2: it was so much fun.
1: That was another trip down set, but we instead of playing acoustic, we took a sample pad and just used a emulated the kit with a sample pad. Yeah, that was fun. It was, again, we didn't really rehearse it, so...
2: You're not meant to say that.
1: Yeah, no, we were well rehearsed.
2: We were well rehearsed. Well, yeah. I was well rehearsed anyway.
1: It's always me, isn't it?
2: Yes.
1: Yeah, that was really good fun.
2: Yeah, Loud Women has always supported our craziness and our musical endeavours.
0: Encouraged.
2: Thank you.
1: Yeah, since we first, it was many years ago we met. It was at DIY Space, I think, wasn't it?
3: Yeah. Oh, possibly, yeah.
1: Maybe it was a gig you were hosting or playing, I don't know. And our old band played it, and from then we met there, and then we started doing a few gigs with you.
3: Yeah.
1: You've actually helped us out before playing bass as well.
3: I have, yeah. Oh, no, I played guitar.
1: Did you play guitar?
3: I played, in
1: Brighton?
3: I can't even do that. I just play bass lines and then add a pedal. But yeah, that was, I don't think we can say the name.
1: Cowley Club.
3: T-Witch. There we go. I'm sure people get the images there.
1: Yeah, so...
3: Yeah, my experience of playing with that band, I always thought because your stage performance is similar to Wokarati Party, there's a lot of chaos, there's a lot of theatre, and I thought, oh, it must all be kind of improvised. But there was so much practising that went in. Everything was very kind of choreographed and...
1: Yeah, that's
3: me. It's like proper.
1: That's my brain.
3: Yeah,
1: that's my brain.
3: Organized chaos, and I loved it.
2: Yeah. And we wanted to bring a bit of the thing about Wokarati Party is that we want to talk about serious topics, but we quickly realized that you can't. It's more effective if you do it in a funny way. Yeah. So we want to talk about being woke and being proud of it and being, anti-fascist, wanting to look after the environment, and, pro-LGBTQ+, and, but we want to do it in not like just a shouty way. We want to do it in a funny way that makes people think about it. So by ridiculing ourselves, we've been playing more wider audiences with this band, haven't we?
1: Strangely. Yeah, we're not just playing to our people.
2: Yeah.
1: We quite often get asked to punk gigs where we wouldn't normally be on the bill. And it's really good. We were worried we were going to get trouble from people, but people seem to laugh along with us and... Yeah, we built up some surprising connections.
2: Yeah, definitely. It's been really good for us to be challenged in that way.
1: We're never going to change the world if we're all just talking to each other with the same opinions, are we?
3: I think humour is such a powerful thing as well. I mean, how can people be angry when they're laughing at you?
1: Laughing
3: with you, wearing a ridiculous head.
2: And in Bristol, kicking around a massive football.
1: Yeah. In Bristol, we went to our friends, right, so we were playing a different stage, and we got told the stage was going to be too busy to get in. So we decided to put on our football outfit. It's got a massive football. And we went along and said, we're on stage with them shortly. So get in.
2: Yeah, that was Eastern Punk Festival last weekend.
1: That was really good.
3: I've the lineup for that looked great.
1: It was good.
2: Oh no, I can't say that.
1: What?
2: About how you slept.
1: I ended up sleeping up. No, Chris took up all the room in the van, literally all the room. And because Chris has had a bad back, I felt bad. I couldn't just shove her into a corner. I ended up sleeping on my back with my legs in the air, with my head on her blow up bed. And I was just upside down most of the night. I didn't get much sleep.
2: Yeah, but then
3: like a bat.
1: Oh my God. And then in the morning.
2: In the morning.
1: Oh my God.
2: Because of the way that she'd be laying in the van, just released the highest pitched, tiniest fart ever, and it woke us both up.
1: People outside, they must have been laughing. Like, what is going on in that van?
2: We were laughing for ages about it. It was very funny.
1: It wasn't. It was great. Yeah. That was Riot Garden Collective. They're an awesome collective down there that put gigs on. I don't know if you've heard of them.
3: Really
1: cool people.
3: Like good people.
1: Yeah. Quite intertwined with Convoy Cabaret, the Bearded Fury Gang as well. We found out this weekend they're all friends.
2: Yeah.
3: Nice.
2: Yeah.
1: So, yeah.
3: Excellent. So, you've got Bearded coming up. I know you're coming to Rebellion as well.
1: That's amazing. That's a really big deal for us.
2: Massive deal, yes.
3: Oh. Yes. Have you been to Rebellion before?
1: We went twice with our old band.
2: Yeah.
1: Yeah, one we played on the acoustic stage once and we played on the introduction stage once with our old band, and we've done a couple of fringe gigs, and that was really cool. This time we're playing with you on, it's on a Sunday.
3: Yes, yeah, so, Loud Women Sunday, as it's now.
1: That's going to be awesome. That's an amazing coup. Yeah. It's an amazing coup to have that set up. I'm really happy about that.
3: It's great. It kind of means that you're being, you know, similar as you're saying, kind of not necessarily just preaching to the choir and playing to, you know, the kind of gigs that we often see on the Loud Women scene. You're exposed to a really big audience and people from all over the world as well. Punk fans of all persuasions.
1: And it surprises you when you meet people that are wearing certain bands' logos and things who you think just wouldn't get it. But we end up with making good friends with bands who sometimes, like, their historical lyrics are being quite questionable, but then these people become friends with us and follow us, and we're like, hold on, maybe we're the ones being judgmental here at times, you know. We need to have an open mind, and for me the biggest problem in society is the lack of dialogue, so it's a big part of what we do. It's like that divide and conquer. We need to talk more.
3: And if people just kind of stay in their own little circles and never meet people from other walks of life and other viewpoints, then what's going to happen there?
1: There's one more thing we're doing, which is in June, that we're really shouting about at the moment. So for Refugee Week in June, it's on the 13th of June in Southend. We've got 8 bands playing, which is Rat Hole, Rights Ahead, Spitting Feathers, Woke Karate Party, Crank, which is a new band I'm playing in, Angry, and
2: me. I'm doing my solo act as Christina Stazica. I'm returning. I've decided to return as my
1: You're doing Bearded as well.
2: Folk punk solo act. And I am playing at Bearded Theory, so I'm very excited to do that.
1: 13th of June, and we want to raise as much money as we can for local refugee charities. We think it's really important right now to reach out and make that clear that we're there for everybody.
2: And we're doing it under our we've got like a side kind of club called Woke Punk Club, and it's
3: excellent t-shirts.
2: And it's what we wanted is that, like, a really a name where people knew that if they went to a Woke Punk Club night, you're gonna get friendly left-leaning bands that are, it's a safe space. So come however you want to dress, or, you know, you're not going to be judged, and just come in and enjoy yourself. And we wanted to do that to just because it's really important at this moment in time when there's so much negative narrative in the press.
1: Yeah, the people are there. We've put on a couple of gigs under this now.
2: Yeah.
1: Last year we did one, so it was just after the Supreme Court ruling about the legal definition of women and all that nonsense. So we made it free for trans people, and then all these young trans people turn up that we never ordinarily have a connection with. So, and then on Friday we did one in Southend, and it was packed, and so the people are there. We just don't normally meet with people, so it's just kind of a safe space for everyone.
3: What's the scene like in Southend? Because I imagine you've got all life, haven't you, in Southend?
2: It's quite tough in Southeast Essex. A lot of venues are closing down, but it's also quite a reform-leaning region of the country, isn't it?
1: It's always been Tory town. And then somehow Labour got 2 seats. And I don't know how. That was amazing. But with the local elections coming up on Thursday, I just heard today the latest poll in my area is that Reform and Greens are pretty much neck and neck. So that says a lot, really.
2: So it's just finding a way that we could kind of, there's so many fantastic people in Southend, really fantastic and passionate people, musically or politically, and it's just trying to find ways that we can kind of keep that community together.
1: There's always been a lot of grassroots activism.
3: And a lot of music in Southend as well, long history.
1: The Fickle Pickle is a really good venue. There's stuff coming up there. It's really diverse. They've also started doing nights dedicated to women in music, which is really cool. And Some Rooms as well is one we recently played. That's becoming pretty punk, isn't it? That's pretty cool. Tuneries is obviously there. There's a lot of young people doing music, which is great, and there's loads of bands coming out. We don't even know them, so this is really cool.
3: Brilliant. It's always great when you meet bands in your local area that you've not heard of.
1: Yeah, so, and we're quite active on the scene, so that's cool.
2: Yeah.
3: Awesome. Well, thank you so much for coming in. You are very much part of the Laudermin family for Evs. And also part of iDoris as well, whenever we drag you in.
1: Get me a penny.
3: So, speaking of Loud Women, we have just announced today the lineup for this year's Loud Women Fest London. Yay. So, if you'll forgive me, I'm going to talk about that a little bit because I'm super excited about this lineup. It kind of reflects where Loud Women is at the moment, which is kind of, it's all over the world, isn't it, Anastasia?
4: Yeah, we are
3: global.
4: Yes,
3: Loud Women. So this year's fest kind of represents, you know, all the kind of bands that we've picked up along the way.
4: Maybe and kind of international new roots.
3: Yeah, and kind of new friends that we've made along the way, kind of bands that are organising in other places as well. So it's a really special lineup. So I'll run through it briefly. We've got Bill Ricky, who I met in Nova Scotia, who are this cowpunk band. They are amazing. I love them so much. They've got really cool boots. Cowpunk, yeah. Right, yeah, T's Googling. Yeah, oh yeah, you've got the boots. Yeah, yeah, yeah.
1: Boots.
3: Yeah, yeah. We've got, I can't say it, BS Boy from Hamburg. Do you remember BS Boy from Hamburg? Their name, you weren't there. That's
4: they
3: why
4: were in Hamburg, yeah.
3: You were in Hamburg, that's
4: yeah.
3: right.
4: Yeah. They were fun.
3: Yeah, I love them so much that invited them over to London. And in fact, they're coming over before then. They're going to pop in and see us and do a radio session.
4: Really?
1: Awesome.
3: In June.
1: That's awesome.
3: So, yeah, really love them. We have got Diva Cup from Boulder, Colorado. They are organising Loud Women Fest Colorado. They are awesome.
4: Crazy.
3: Riot girls. They're kind of young, full of awesomeness. They're coming over. We have got Folkularka from Ukraine.
4: Yes, I saw. Oh my God.
3: They are Ukrainian folk witches.
4: Yeah, amazing.
3: Great. They had me at that.
4: Yeah, they have very, very powerful sounds, like Ukrainian.
3: Yeah, we're definitely going to be playing some of their music, and you're definitely going to be pronouncing the names of the songs. It's going to be cool. We've got French Toast, who are, I think they're London band, because in fact they are coming into the show next week.
4: Really?
3: They are. I think they're French. I don't know. We're going to find out. We're going to meet them. They're going to be our new best friends. They're awesome. We've got Hagar the Womb, who have been around since back of the day, and we absolutely love them. We've got iDoris.
4: Yay!
3: Huge surprise. Huge surprise. No one saw that coming.
4: Where are they from?
3: They're from all over. I think officially we're from Epsom. Bands have to be from somewhere. Mm-hmm. So Epsom's kind of in the middle of everywhere that we're from. Anyway, we're not. We've got Izzy T, who is also playing with us in New York next week. And she's coming over from LA to play.
4: Lovely.
3: We've got Lady Lazarus, who I'm going to play a new song by in a minute. So Lady Lazarus first put on our Australian festival, then they moved to Berlin, put on our Berlin festival. We've got Madeline, who I also found in Nova Scotia and absolutely loved. She's coming over from Canada. We've got Muddy Summers and the Dirty Field Whatsits. I've got to speed up now. Second Idol coming all the way from Australia. There are organisers over in Sydney. Awesome band. We've got She Beat coming down from Scotland. She Beat runs our Loud Women North radio show up there. We've got Shiv and the Carvers coming from Toronto. They are also running Loud Women Fest Toronto. We've got Skint Knees coming from Manchester.
1: Okay.
3: We have got the Nanas coming from Wales.
4: Yes.
3: They are also coming to New York.
1: Nanas, is that the band that was ever brought together?
3: Yes. Yeah. So there are a group of women who joined a kind of over 50s workshop to put together a band.
1: So good.
3: And they're awesome. More on them. We've got Thwack. whose t-shirt I'm wearing today. I couldn't decide. I've got so many t-shirts for these bands.
4: But I miss them.
3: Thwack One. They're awesome. We need to get them on the radio show. And finally, because it's alphabetical order, if you haven't noticed, we have got Rex with a W. They are from Brighton. So hopefully we'll get them on the show at some point as well. So that is the lineup that I've announced so far. I'm kind of leaving myself open. I might add some more. There is room for some more. So watch this space. But I did promise a new, I've spoken for too long, I'm going to play some music. I did promise a new song from Lady Lazarus. They literally sent it to me while I was on the train. And I love this. They played this in Berlin and I lost my tiny mind. And in fact, Caroline at the time said, I knew you'd love this song. So this is their brand new single, which is out this Friday. This is I Want to Be a Riot Girl.

0: June Holland there with Moldy Orange.
1: Yeah, good name.
0: Good name. Yeah, I liked it. June is from Northwich, which she points out is just south of Manchester. I like it when people give us a geographical reference.
1: Yes, so we're expanding our horizons.
0: Yeah, we appreciate that. And that is from her debut EP, which is coming up, Out of the Darkness into the Light. Liked it a lot.
1: Very promising.
0: Yeah, lots of really amazing music this week. There is more to come, more of this good music. If you provide good music, if you are a woman or non-binary powered band, and you would like to get your music played on the Loud Women Show, you can send it to us. We're quite ruthless, aren't we? We're scrupulously scrupulize everything that comes in.
1: Going on it, and it's like, yeah, this is good. Play.
0: Yeah. Anastasia writes the little notes in the spreadsheet, and we don't always agree.
1: Yeah,
0: have a little debate.
1: I'm trying to convince to play some more EDM songs, but no.
0: Yeah. No. Maybe when you get the Anastasia show. the late night EDM show. But a band who, bless them, they were all over the socials today, kind of really excited that we're playing their song. So I was like, oh, crikey, we need to make sure that I don't waffle on for ages. We've got time to play it, so I will do that now. This is Square Wild, and their song is called Kill the King. And I love this.
1: Nice.
0: I particularly like, they've sent me a radio edit, thank you very much. So the full title I've got on this track here is Kill the King, No Swearing. So let's have Kill the King, but without the swearing. Right, we'll do this properly. We'll press the right button, Cassie. Here we go. This is Kill the King with no swearing. Let's try that again.

Hey, hey, this is Erica in Brooklyn from Metagirl and the Earth Passengers. You're tuned to the Loud Women Show. Don't touch that dial. Rock on.

0: That was Meta Girl and the Earth Passengers with I Don't Care. They are based in Brooklyn, which
1: I'm
0: going there next week.
1: Oh, wow.
0: Yeah. That's it's really flies. Soon. Yeah. Because 16th of May is Loud Women Fest New York. That's what we're doing. Very exciting. I could do with some people buying some tickets, actually. If you're listening from New York, will you just, you know, make the decision, buy the ticket? So, honestly, I've literally sold more tickets today for London's Loud Women Fest.
1: Really?
0: Than I have for New York.
2: That needs to be studied.
0: Yeah. But it's good news for London. London's heading for a sellout year. But New York, you need to improve your game, quite frankly. We love you, New York. We're really looking forward to being there. Now, our friends the Amniotics.
1: What a name.
0: Yes, they came and played Loud Women Fest last year. They're from Dublin, which is another place that we are trying to get to at the moment. We're trying to arrange a Loud Women Fest over there. Perhaps with help from the Amniotics, but they have a new single, which is called Safety. There we go. I was trying to work out what the title was. It says Safety Radio Edit. So I was confused by that.
2: Maybe it's a completely different name.
0: Yes. Perhaps it is called something quite rude that we can't say on the radio.
2: Maybe we're going to listen to the song and we figure it out.
0: Yeah. Look, you can be the judge. Here's the Amniotics.

0: love that. That was I Would Rather by The Thing Is... dot, dot, dot.
1: Wow.
0: And I just love a band that's got punctuation. I don't know any other bands that have got ellipses.
1: Ellipses?
0: Ellipses, dot, dot, dots.
1: Ah, it's called ellipses.
0: Ellipses, yeah. There you go. Nice. Fact of the day, punctuation of the day.
1: It is the ellipses. Mysterious, you know.
0: You what, sorry?
1: It adds like the mystery.
0: Mysterious. It does, yeah. The Thing Is, dot, dot, dot. What do we reckon The Thing Is? Yeah, they're a great band. They are from Downpatrick in Northern Ireland. So that was two tracks from the island of Ireland.
1: Nice.
0: There we go. Yeah, that's another place that we need to do a Loud Women Fest, isn't it? Northern Ireland. We need to get over to Belfast or Derry. Derry, yeah. Lots of great bands in Derry.
1: Yeah, I remember. Yeah. It's always Derry.
0: Yeah. We're Karate Party. Have you ever played in Ireland?
2: No, I'd love to.
0: Yeah.
3: That's good, your rich, isn't it?
2: Yeah. Let's do it.
0: Yeah, let's do it. I'm getting my Irish passport at the moment. I'm just in the process. Such a process. Yeah. But yeah. Let's go back to our roots.
2: Let's do it.
0: Excellent. In the meantime, what should we play? Should we play some music from LA? That's not our
1: maybe
0: roots.
1: Something sunny and nice.
0: Yeah,
1: his palms.
0: I'm kind of feeling the need for sunshine at the moment. This is by another band that have got punctuation.
1: Nice.
0: I love it. This is the punctuation section now, I've decided. It's totally planned. This is, we've played these before, Unpolished.
1: Oh, I love them.
0: Asterix.
1: I love them.
0: It's like, what does the asterix mean? Where what does it reference? Who knows? Anyway, this is Doghouse.

0: Ooh, what an ending. The terrible vibes there with such lovely weather, which is such lovely weather at the moment. You've been enjoying some lovely weather, Alice, haven't you?
1: Oh, no.
0: Am I going to trick her into talking?
1: Is this where it starts?
0: Yes, this is where it begins. Welcome, Alice, to the studio. Alice, our photographer, has just come back from Portugal last night.
1: I was in Portugal. Portugal was last week.
0: Oh, okay. Oh, sorry. I can't keep up with your globetrotting.
1: Portugal was last week. Cornwall was this weekend.
0: Oh, okay.
1: We were on a great tour with Cat Leo. We had three great shows in Cornwall. I got to see behind the scenes. I got sang happy birthday in an audience that was embarrassing.
0: Oh, well, happy birthday to
1: Thank you. And we got to see some great sunsets.
0: Awesome. So did you know Cat Leo before she came on the show? Or actually, no,
1: I met her then when we reviewed them for Brighton Show.
0: Okay.
1: That's where we met. We had a train journey back, which was beautiful, and we just connected.
0: Oh.
1: And then this was our fourth time meeting, going on tour together. So they could have killed me, but I survived.
0: Amazing.
1: And it was a great experience.
0: Oh, that's so nice. New friends.
1: It is great. New friends.
0: Excellent. Yeah, no, sorry. I thought you're looking very healthy. So Cornwall's quite sunny.
1: It was very sunny. We got to go swimming.
0: Oh, nice. Did you go in the sea?
1: It was the sea. Oh, and it was just freezing cold, but it was great.
0: Excellent. Well done. Well done for braving the sea. I want to get in the sea. It's been too long since I've been in the sea.
2: We have to get ready. So
0: yeah. There's no sea in New York. Well, there is beach, isn't there? In New York.
2: There is ocean.
0: There is. Yeah.
1: Would you risk swimming in it?
2: In ocean.
1: Depends on what goes in it.
2: I would like to swim in the ocean. Like, I think it depends on the coast and where you are. Like, I don't know if people in New York swim there because it's quite north. But I know people in Ireland swim. You swim in Cornwall.
1: That's not next to a big city.
2: Ah, you...
0: I'll give it a go. What could possibly go wrong? did I mention the terrible vibes there? That was great. They're from Liverpool, and that was a song about being approached by a stranger on a night out and trying to navigate the murky waters of what their intentions are. We all know that one. Oh my goodness, Anastasia, look at the time. It's nearly the end of the show. My goodness.
2: Oh no!
0: Time flies while we're having fun. We need to decide what's going to be the last song. I know what's going to be the last song. It's going to be our friend, Nell Davis, who is down in Cornwall. It's a beautiful link. It's almost as if it was planned. She's down in Penzance, and she's got an EP called The End of the World or whatever. She's going to be playing our Rebellion warm-up gig on the 2nd of August at the Windmill. And we can't wait. She's absolutely awesome. And we love her. And I can't find her song now. Now that I've said that, where's the song, Anastasia? Where is it? Oh my goodness. Right, you talk, Anastasia.
2: Yeah, it's interesting how Alice started speaking, and I was taking photos today, actually.
1: You did a great job. You can just take over.
2: Thank you.
1: I'll bring my camera. I'll sit down and have snacks again. You can take photos.
0: Excellent. Right, you've provided enough distraction. I found the song. Excellent.
2: Close the show.
0: Let's do that. Yeah. Let's go. It's called Go Big or Go Home, which is the perfect perfect end of the show song. So let's go big or go home, and let's say loud women.

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Hello, you're listening to Rock 4, the French music show on 104.4 Resonance FM. My name's David McKenna, and that was WIT, W-I-T, and then a full stop after that. It's from Montpellier, and that's from an album called Cultive la Lumière. The track is Solide, and that's one of my favourite French rap releases of the year so far. Now, this is a Deep Triskel.

High quality entertainment there, I'm sure you'll agree. Firstly, as mentioned, from Deep Triskel, which is a new project from Maxime Primo, who has also recorded under the names High Wolf and Black Zone Myth Chant. And it follows an EP on Edition Gravats, that's a self-titled debut album. The track was Il Recrache le Diable, and he describes his new sound as stoner trad. So that's expressing the influence of folk music on this new work. And after that, via four different labels, Zam Zam, Carton Records, Prix Libre and Basalt. That's a new one from Odie Bongo. The album's called Bongoville and that was the title track. And that is produced by the duo of Amédée de Murcia, who's also known as Somatic Eye, and Edouard de Ribouillot, who records under the name C_C as well. And the whole album is terrific. Right, this is a new album from Jacques Berrocal, Vincent Eplé, and Timo van Lugic, and Anne Gillis is also mentioned, but I'm not sure how she's involved anyway, but this is Raven Goth.

You've just been listening to an artist called Lucien Silt, who has also recorded under the name Sprael, and that's from an album called Dreaming in the Drain. The track was Heat and features Desvelada on vocals, I presume. And he got in touch directly via Instagram, which you can do. It's Roquefort_TheFrenchFringes. And before that, veteran experimentalist Jacques Berrocal and Vincent Eple with Timo van Lugic, who is Finnish originally, but I believe is currently based in Belgium. And the album is called Ste-Cy, S-T-E space C-Y. And that's pretty much it for this week's show. I'm going to leave you with a track from Molto Morbidi. I played To Watch the Ducks Go single a little while back. This is an album track from Maybe Marcel, which came out 17th of April, actually. This is Oh No, All Is Well. Thanks very much for listening, and I'll be back next week with more from the French Fringes.

Hello and welcome to Late Works by Ear. I'm Joseph Bradley Hill, and this evening's broadcast is a one-off announcement show for our new weekly radio series, which starts on April 22nd on Resonance Extra and continues every Tuesday at 7 to 8pm for the foreseeable future. Each week I'll be bringing a new person into the studio to talk about and perform their work. There'll also be experiments with new show ideas for Late Works and our publishing on plates before we take them to the stage. Today I'll be playing some Late Works tracks as well as some new improvised musical discoveries whilst I familiarise myself with the new studio set up here at Resonance's new studios in Barrow.

The track you've been listening to beneath the intro is Tom Disselveldt's Syncopation. Disselveldt was a Dutch composer and musician who died in 1989, known as one of the pioneers in merging electronic music and jazz. David Bowie picked out Disselveldt's album, The Electrosonics Electronic Music, as one of the top 25 of his 2,500 strong vinyl collection. Now for the 1971 soundtrack work of Jean Garin for Claude Perraldo's anarchic film Buff, Anatomie d'un Livreur, the English title being Who Cares? Anatomy of a Delivery Boy.

The next track you're going to hear is Myself When I'm Real by Charles Mingus from Mingus Plays Piano, his spontaneous compositions and improvisations on piano. The first Late Works events were labelled Spontaneous Musical Constructions nearly 7 years ago when we did the first one in September 2018. This is Myself When I Am Real from Charles Mingus.

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We move on now to a live recording from Austrian artist and musician Christian Ludwig Attersee. It's a live rendition of his work Blauer Punkt. Christian Ludwig Attersee was especially interested in the Gesamtkunstwerk and made object inventions such as the Speisekugel, or food sphere, and the Speiselblau, food blue. I'm not sure what food blue actually is, but and the Prothesional Alphabet, which is a prosthetic alphabet. He looks quite scary, actually. His eyes piercing me. This is his song, Blauer Punkt.

last couple of minutes of this Christian Ludwig Attersy live performance, I thought I'd speak a little bit more about Late Works for those of you listening who may not have heard about us. I'll mostly read off of the blurb that I've written on our website, lateworks.co.uk, as I've written that, and it's quite neat. We're a sporadic series of live intermedia events and permeable collective of artists, musicians, writers, designers, filmmakers, and dancers, with a now weekly, it says monthly on the website, so I should change that, radio show on Resonance Extra. Each manifestation of Late Works is governed by a set of predetermined rules and instructions aimed to encourage discourse, collaboration, and exchange between the artists taking part. The heavily process-based experimental shows are united by an ethos of indeterminate intermedia improvisation. I founded Late Works in September 2018 after a conversation with composer Billy Leach about his jazz evenings impromptu, which were at that time in Walworth. The majority of the events are conceptualized by me and refined with other artists. Late Works is a process, and collaborators are encouraged to critique and develop the concept when participating in the events. You can find out more on our website, www.lateworks.co.uk, and our Instagram at lateworks_.

The piano on that song is by Finley Clark of Stillhouse Plants. That is their track Shoulder Blade. And Finn is a Late Works collaborator who participated in the first iteration of our show preparations in 2021, our Prepared Piano Show. And in June, we're returning to the Grand Piano at Cafe Otto to do the third iteration of our Prepared Piano Show preparations. Tickets are on sale now and are cheaper in advance, as well as if you're a member of Cafe Otto. Here is a clip from Finn Carter, different Finn, same show, same Late Works show, 2 years apart. This is Finn Carter's untitled solo semi-improvisation on the piano using 23 preparations, little sculptures that sit on the inside of the grand piano, which we co-released with Cafe Otto's in-house label Otoroku in 2023.

Now it's hard to cut that performance in half, but that was an excerpt of Finn Carter's live performance at our event Late Works Preparations at Cafe Otto in 2023, where Finn used an adaptable unit of sculptures as preparations inside the grand piano at Cafe Otto. A preparation is an object which changes the nature of the strings, whether it's placed on or weaved in between. And there were various different sculptures created by different artists, which Finn had the pleasure of rearranging to create this piece. And now I thought I'd play a track with a bit of a foreshadowing title, as this is an announcement show. And so this is Howard Riley Trio with The Day Will Come.

Now a track from someone who I've been chatting to recently, discussing collaborating at some point in the next year or so if they are over from Japan. This is Yamawarashi with Saku Saku, who would be wonderful to have on the show at some point, and has just released a solo piano album, At My Mother's Piano.

I just love that track. That is Yamarashi, Saku Saku. The next one is from Lowell Coxhill and Morgan Fisher. It's called Flotsam. I've done quite a straightforward show today so that I can familiarise myself with the kit in the Resonance studio. We've been on the Resonance Airways for nearly 6 years now, and it's really exciting to get the ball rolling on a fully live show from the studio. So make sure you tune in to the new series every Tuesday from 7 till 8 p.m. starting on April 22nd. That'll be on extra.resonance.fm. It's been very nice to be on FM today as well. So hello to everybody. I know there are a few people listening in their cars, which is fun. I've kind of never imagined that, having pre-recorded a lot of my old shows from the bedroom, whereas now I can directly speak to you as you're going down the motorway. This is Lowell Coxhill and Morgan Fisher's Flotsam.

0: I've just realised my last song is not going to quite take me up to the hour mark, so I'm going to babble for a little bit. I'll be announcing the guest soon for the new series of Late Works by Ear, which starts on April 22nd. I'm planning roughly 8 to 10 weeks ahead, and I'll probably announce guests in batches, unless I start to see that maybe it's quite hard to nail people on for certain dates, and in which case I'll just do it week by week. I was just working on some of the design for the show with my friend Jake, who sat with me here for moral support.
1: Hello.
0: I don't know if they can hear you, Jake. You might have to turn mic up. No, that might. I think you can hear.
1: Yeah. I'm just here to listen to your beautiful voice and a lovely selection of music so far.
0: Thank you very much, Jake. I'm gonna put the fader back down again. So yes, I'm Joseph Bradley Hill. This has been Late Works and an announcement show for our new series. Even though it's been going for 6 years, this is our new series of Late Works by Ear. Each show will be structured around a new guest. I'm looking to roughly do musician, artist in kind of alternating sets and structure each of the shows around each person, and I'll be announcing that very soon. You can find out more on www.lateworks.co.uk or Instagram at lateworks_. Thank you very much for listening, and I hope you have a great few weeks. This is Hampshire and Foetz, End Song.

investigations and testing may disclose that, quote, their Jabberwocky may really be a comprehensive private language with a structured syntax.

discounts.

I had it last night and I wanted to tell you about it straight away, but it was late. It's for music. We'd probably need to wait till COVID is over. It involves other people and close proximity. I initially had this image of a huge drum onto which the humans are going to fall on, but it'd be nice to experiment with different surfaces and hear the different sound it would produce. Maybe not marble, so it's not too painful. Also, I don't know if it would make much of a sound, unless we throw them from really high up, but then it might cause too much damage. Yeah, we'd need to experiment with different heights from which we'd throw our humans on. And the sound would vary depending on other factors like body type, the type of clothes they'd wear, maybe age. We should probably use young volunteers. We need volunteers. Maybe voice actor fans. So they feel and they need to be young so they don't break their bones. But it can also be softer surfaces like a trampoline. And then it would bounce a bit, which would create this nice sound. Like the pain theme, but it's not about pain. I mean, it can be. You can take whatever you want from it. I just think it would be fun. I mean, it's real, but also dependent on the perception of it, like whether fear is involved. They can even choose to jump. We can do both, or sound variation. Actually, it's probably better if you throw them on surfaces. They say you're less likely to get hurt badly if you fall when you're drunk, because there's no planning involved. So you're less likely to fall awkwardly and hurt yourself. We can get them drunk, but we'd need to sign a contract with them sober. Also, there's less fear if it happens without them anticipating the fall. I can help throwing the humans off, but I think you'd be better at it. It can be a performance too. It'd probably look really good.

can't even say it. Discrepancies. Thank you, Gonzalo, for that. Kind of gloopy and damp. It said, I was just reading up about it, the episode steams gently from the inside, towels on the floor, tiles sweating, something between a ritual and a very long shower. Okay, well, if you're out of the shower, then perhaps you can get yourself some more sweaty rock and roll. How does that sound? Probably not what you're looking forward to, was it? But we're here for some art rocking. Let's disappear with that and let's get art rocking. Oh. Like this.

That's what I was waiting for. The usualness. What you've been listening to is

didn't take long for something to go wrong, did it? Yeah, well, at least I'm here, and at least, as far as I can tell, you can hear me. If you want to let me know that you can hear me, that would, it's always most welcome. I've got the, for the time being, got the email up and running, paul@artrockermagazine.com, so you can always keep me company. More about that in a bit, so you can email me or you can Facebook me at Paul Art Rocker. Those are the best ways while I'm sat here broadcasting to you. It's good to be back. The slightly enforced break, and I just couldn't make it into the studio last Tuesday, so apologies for that. So I hope you've missed me, and like I said, it's good to be back. Studio looking extraordinary. Feels that the studio I'm in now feels almost a bit like a relic now compared with looking down the hall. I've got the door open here. I'm looking down the hall into a studio at the far end, which is a small room, but very plush. And there's another one. It's like we could do three radio shows at the same time here at Resonance FM. And in my opinion, that's what they should try and do. That would, don't you think it'd be a very Resonance kind of thing to broadcast three things at the same time? You up for that? You up for trying that? Should be. If you're a Resonance listener, you should be up for trying anything. Meanwhile, we're very straightforward. This is the Poptastic show of the station, really. Poptastic in a slightly arty way, I guess, I'd like to think. And a slightly rock and roll way, I'd like to think. Why don't we get rocking then? Straight away, something brand new from Loose Articles. Always good to hear from them. This is, what's it called? Cringe of. Cringe. Nice one. Cringe of Hinge. By Manchester's Loose Articles.

Cringe of Hinge, as if you didn't know, because they said it often enough. Loose articles from Manchester, and it's been a while since we heard from them. It's not up on the jargon, of course. I have no real clue what Cringe of Hinge is about. Apparently, it's about kind of dating and dating apps and poor form on dating apps and things like that. Anyway, if you take part, you probably know what they're on about. I don't, but it kind of works anyway. Looks like there's an album coming. That was out and came out end of last week on Alco Pop. And it's a taster of a, interestingly enough, as yet untitled second album, following on from Scream, If You Want to Go Faster, which we played a lot of, I must admit, and was way back in 2024 now. But there you go. So if you want to drop a line with album title suggestions, then I'd go for it if I were you. But you got to take on Scream If You Want to Go Faster, which is a pretty good title for a first album, I must admit. There's dates coming up, but they ain't coming very close to us. So it depends how willing you are to move around. Looks like they're on tour during this month. Closest I'd say would be, fancy a trip to the Midlands or Tunbridge Wells, playing the Forum in the Tunbridge Wells, Portsmouth Wedgwood Rooms, not playing at Brighton, which surprises me, not playing London. So I wait to hear if we get a gig or something like that, and I wait to hear more tracks from them. It's good to hear back from them. Anyway, there you go. What else is going on? I tell you what, it's coming down here tonight. It was really weird. I had a sudden feeling. Am I doing the right thing? Have I got on the tube the right way? Came on the tube tonight. Did I get on the, am I going the wrong direction or something like that? Because the streets and the tube and then the streets again, because you do it twice, obviously, completely empty. Completely empty. And I've just realised what it is. Obviously, you were all, like myself, you're all out enjoying and indulging yourself over a long weekend. And therefore, Tuesday night becomes the new Monday night, doesn't it? So, obviously, if I was, if Art Rocker was a Monday night show, I'd come out to barely anyone on the streets. There you go. But obviously, on normal case. So there you go. I hope you had a rather spiffing bank holiday weekend. There's another one coming up in a couple of weeks' time, isn't there? So prepare yourself for that as well. Maybe I'll tell you about some of me and Miss Sweet's weekend as we go on. But I must try and shut up a little bit tonight because we've got such a lot to get through. The interesting thing, having been away for a little while, and it was a bit annoying that I couldn't make it to the show last Tuesday, because there were a lot of cool gigs I wanted to tell you about. Obviously, over the bank holiday weekend, there were a lot of specials going on and all-dayers and stuff like that. Tell me, why don't you drop me a line if you did get out to something that was especially good? It would be good to hear from you. Like I said, paul@artrockermagazine.com is how you get through to me. So, yeah, plenty to get on with. Let's play some newies first, like the loose articles thing, before we get on to stacks and stacks of gigs. So have your pen ready if you're looking for to go out in the next 7 or 8 days, okay? Here's one for fun. I hope you're up for some fun tonight, because this should make you smile rather than going, oh my goodness, that is sacrilege, as I think some of you will as well. I won't say any more, but it's wonderful to hear back from The Roots.

They're an elusive bunch, aren't they? The routes, as in R-O-U, as in the route you're travelling, as in the way you get somewhere, rather than the roots of a plant or something like that. And did you? You must have worked out what it was. I'll tell you what, there's a forthcoming Roots tribute to the Velvet Underground, of course. I plucked out I'm Waiting for the Man, because I just happened to have... Did I play it at home? No, someone played it over the weekend. Oh, what an amazing... You know, the Velvet's version is utterly amazing. So it is completely sacrilegious, obviously, to even attempt it. But I don't know. I really have a soft spot for the Roots, I must admit. And they, I think they do things with fine aplomb. But anyway, it's forthcoming Roots Velvet's tribute. Will I be playing more from it? I don't know if I can resist... to tell the truth, don't know if I'll inflict it upon you tonight, but go seek it out. Roots, R-O-U-T-E-S. That one was Waiting for the Man, obviously. And they pick some good ones, and they do some good stuff with them. There you go. If you're shocked by it and outraged, you won't like it at all. Without doubt. Right, onwards and upwards. We're still not at gigs yet, but I chased after this next track and album because I've heard the Beeb playing lots of stuff by Memorials and not wanting to be left behind. Well, basically, I just thought, that sounds rather good, I must admit. Memorials, I think they're from Brighton. Kind of almost a supergroup, aren't they? This is Watching the Moon.

Nice fuzz tone guitar. Yeah, that's one of my faves from the album. Memorials, the band Watching the Moon, the track They of X of Electrolane and Wire. Actually, I didn't. There you go. That's how super groupy it is. You know them. They've released numerous stuff. We haven't played that much, but we played bits and pieces. This is a new album called All Clouds Bring Not Rain. Is that proper grammar? It's the kind of thing I would say, I guess. But anyway, All Clouds Bring Not Rain out on Fire Records. So they found themselves a good home there. Came out, I think, a month ago, back end of March, by all accounts. I think they are currently or just about to sweep across the USA. Starting, one of the early gigs is in Austin, Texas. So that must be, is that South by Southwest? Is that by Southwest in May? I thought it was earlier than that. Maybe they're just doing a tour. Or a couple of dates anyway. Then they're back and doing European dates in June. I see Berlin and Schorndorf. Excellent. And Munich. Then Rotterdam. Excellent. Then Bruges. So we have to wait for a London show. Unless they've already done it and I missed it, which I probably have. Anyway, there you go. I thought I would just catch up a little bit. I hadn't played you much Memorials, and I like that one indeed. And we were sort of in a sort of twangy psych mode at the beginning of the show, so I thought I'd just go with it. It seemed to fit, if you know what I mean. Right, pens and papers to the ready, or diaries, there you go, or digitally. Yeah, do you keep a digital diary for your gigs? Don't know, how do you do it? How do you keep track of things? The gig last week for me and Miss Sweet, it was only because Dice, who I bought the ticket off, emailed me on the day that I remembered the 6 months earlier that I'd bought us Au Pairs tickets. Otherwise, we wouldn't have been going to the Au Pairs gig, which been much looking forward to, and was really rather excellent at the Electric Ballroom last Friday. I must admit, Gina Birch in support, who Miss Sweet very much encouraged us to get out and see her, and it was wonderful, absolutely wonderful set. Brilliantly ending, I thought, with Lola, the Kinks cover that, of course, the Raincoats did and was a cause of much hilarity and argument recently, courtesy of Moby. But anyway, that seemed topical as well. So it was a great night. Anyone else go out to the Au Pairs? There you go. Such an influential band. So much of the post-punk that we play on this here show. Completely influenced by what they were doing in 1981 and 82. There you go. I think it must have played everything off that first album, which was great. Right. Anyway, like I said, gigs, we're going to start trawling through them now. At some point, I will interrupt them because Steve the Elder is in tonight with another. I'm sure you've been missing him. And he's yesterday's numbers today. Looking forward to this one. From the classic period, if you like, that lots of tracks seem to show up from. But I'm looking forward to playing you that in a little while. Meanwhile, let's go to Artificial Go. Now, you've got a week to get here. I'm easing you into the gigs rather easily because it's almost for next week's gig diary, and I might play another track by them. Because a week tomorrow, Artificial Go are playing. More after this track. This is Ya Ya.

It's rather good, isn't it? Rather groovy, rather cool, in the cool kind of way, in a cool jazz kind of way almost. Superarty, Artificial Go are the name of the band. Ya Ya is the name of the track. It's one from their latest album called Musical Chairs, which came out last year, I do believe. I don't know who released it. But they are in town. They're from Cincinnati, Ohio. And they are in town to play a gig put on by Upset the Rhythm. So you're getting the vibe? You're getting the vibe? Yeah, it's New River Studios. Where else? Of course, a perfect place for them. A week tomorrow, so that's 13th of May, New River Studios, Artificial Go. I think I'll remind you about it next Tuesday as well. And play you something else off maybe the previous album, Hopscotch Fever, because there's two albums, both of which are really good. And well, the first track I heard by them, actually, it sort of had sort of an acoustic-y and very fastly strummed vibe, which reminded me of the Feelies, actually, and that sort of post-punk kind of vibe. But it's a mixture of feels on their records, but very good indeed. Artificial Go is the band, and I will remind you about them next week. Seek them out. You can get the stuff digitally on their Bandcamp and for pay what you want. So go and indulge yourself, okay? Right, that's the first for the diary. Here's a one that... that Lewis would chastise me about, because Flying Moon in Space, I think from Leipzig in Germany. I'll double check that for you while I'm playing it. But they are playing, well, they're probably finishing their set as we speak, because they were due on stage tonight. It's one I would have told you about last week, but didn't get the chance. But hell, if you didn't go to the gig and I didn't, let's enjoy them anyway. This is called Drifter.

It's rather good, isn't it? Rather good. I'm kind of catching up on Flying Moon in Space, I must admit. I was right, Leipzig, indeed, and they've got several things out. I'm picking up on this because it's being released by Fuzz Club. Album called Immer für Immer, and it's just come out, just came out in March, so we're pretty much up to date. That's track two on a 9-track album, and that's pretty much, having listened through earlier today, that's the vibe of it. So if you enjoyed that, then you're going to get it. Tonight, they were at the Shacklewell Arms, so that's a bit annoying. Sorry, I didn't get to tell you about it last week. There, I was just trying to find out, because tomorrow, it says on their webpage, they're playing, well, obviously, it's an event, because they wouldn't be playing multiple venues, but they're playing in Todmorton. So what event would that be that's on a Wednesday and is multiple venues? I wonder what event that... Anyway, it doesn't really matter. Interesting, if you're in Todmorton tomorrow, make sure you catch Flying Moon in Space. Then back to Chelmsford. And then if you're itching to catch them before they disappear, they are playing in Brighton at the Oak on the 8th, which is that Friday? Can't quite work it out. Yeah, maybe it's Friday, I don't know. And then they're back in Germany for May the 9th. But maybe they'll be back anyway. Seek out the album. There's plenty more stuff as well. Don't know how long these guys have been around for. Just having a quick... since 2018... Is that Live on Earth? Sorry, the first release is either Live on Earth or Live on Earth, which I do like when the... Anyway, I like that kind of thing. Right, are we still with the gig guide? Oh, yes, we are. We're most certainly with the gig guide now, Thursday this week, and it's perhaps not the only thing we've got for Thursday this week. So start thinking what you would prefer, and what you might prefer might be miniskirt, no less.

Rather good. Tissue, my mini skirts. I was just looking up where Byron Bay is, actually. There you go. That's a test for your geography, isn't it? Far northeastern corner of New South Wales, Australia. 772 kilometres north of Sydney. Or anyone else, it's 480 miles, in other words, north of Sydney and 103 miles south of Brisbane. So, you know, and a little, there's a little image there. It's not much there. Byron Bay, I'm sure it's lovely, actually. Anyway, it's where miniskirt are from. And I'm a bit confused, actually, as to why I would play. I'm playing that tune because I like it, obviously, but I'm not sure it's on Miniskirt's latest album, which is called All That We Know, I do believe. And they're on tour to celebrate it. Just played the Fuzz Cub Festival, actually, in Eindhoven last weekend, was that? I don't know, it was very recently. Still in Europe, but they are playing Brighton Dalton's tomorrow night, Shacklewell Arms in London, where else, of course, on the 7th, which is, let me work this out, Tuesday, Thursday, isn't it? So that's the one for you, Miniskirt, Thursday night, Shacklewell Arms. Put it in your diary, consider it. I think they're going to be rather a scream. I think they've crossed paths with the Australian band Coffin, obviously, who we liked a lot and we played a lot and we saw at the Wide Awake Festival a couple of years back, and were really good. Anyway, there you go. Right onwards with the gig guide. After you've done that, we've got a Friday gig for you. Will it be the only Friday gig? I think not, actually, but you could consider this one if you fancy going to, again, the very wonderful New River Studios, which is up in North London, just behind Manor House. Actually, it's kind of walk from 10-minute walk from Manor House. 10-minute if you're going to walk quick, okay? 10-minute walk from Manor House Tube Station at New River Studios. Thank are playing, okay? And it's been a while since we played some Thank, so I thought, yeah, let's dip into the catalogue. This is Perhaps Today.

0: perhaps today, obviously, as they said. Thank from Leeds. It says here, the rock band Thank from Leeds first emerged in 2016 from the scene surrounding Chunk, their city's notorious and now sadly defunct DIY space. Don't know Chunk, actually, and it hadn't been mentioned to me. The band spent 6 years honing their brand of volatile and joyously cathartic post-punk alongside a hive mind of grindcore and power violence bands, UK garage and bashment DJs. Is that basement or bashment? I don't know. Before releasing their debut full length in 2022, Thoughtless Cruelty. There you go. So it's been going 10 years. It's a 10th anniversary show at New River Studios this Friday. I don't have any details of any supports. I'm sure there will be some. Anyway, but some great shows going on at New River Studios. That's another one. What was the other one that I mentioned? I just mentioned. I can't remember. Maybe it's just Thank. Anyway, I told you where New River Studios is. If you fancy it in North London at Manor House. Thank 10th anniversary. Steve the Elder is in the building. I didn't even hear the kettle go on. Whew. There you go. Steaming hot cup of tea. He's joined us. That means it's time for yesterday's numbers today. Take your seat. Turn your mic up. Steve, what have you got for us this week?
1: Hello and welcome to Yesterday's Numbers Today. Steve the Elder here, and this week we are going back to 1977, one of our cornerstone years for All Kinds of Girls by The Real Kids. First song on their first album, which is also called The Real Kids. So we're talking Boston, we're talking rock and roll. Possibly we're talking punk. The Real Kids certainly played CBGBs. But let's go back to the beginning. The Real Kids really were built around the singer, songwriter, leader, John Felis. And he started playing guitar and looking for bands to join in the early 70s. And in Boston, if you were looking to form a rock and roll band in the early 70s, it's a pretty good chance you'd run into Jonathan Richman, who was about 5 years older than John, but John managed to worm his way into an early Modern Lovers lineup, along with Dave Robinson, who later ended up in the Cars, and he played with the Modern Lovers for a while, but left before the Modern Lovers started doing any real recording, so he's not on the classic first Modern Lovers album. But thereafter, he formed his own no bullshit, straight ahead rock and roll band, basically, initially called The Kids, playing a sort of aggressive version of 70s rock that harked back to the 50s with plenty of covers from that era. And they evolved into The Real Kids, and The Real Kids album came out on the Red Star label, produced by Marty Thau, in 1977, and it's an absolute classic. If you've not heard the first Real Kids album, then do yourself a favour and check it out on streaming, because it's rock and roll. There's bits of punk influence in there. The Real Kids always maintain they were a rock and roll band, not a punk band. And the album was, everybody loved it, and it didn't really sell, and they split up and did other things. John Felis, amongst other things, became a roadie for the Ramones. I think he auditioned for the New York Dolls at somewhere along the line as well, but I think he recognised that wouldn't be good for his health. The thing about John Felis was he was almost like an alter ego to Jonathan Richman. Jonathan Richman, very straight edge, no drink, no drugs. John Felis, by his own admission, would consume anything he could get his hands on. He's actually the hippie Johnny that, if you know your Modern Lovers, gets referred to. I think it's in I'm Straight on their classic album. Anyway, they split up after the first album. They formed another band called the Taxi Boys. They got back together again. They were always really popular in Europe, particularly France. And they released a few albums that did much better in France than anywhere else. Different lineups, carried on for years. I mentioned earlier, you know, a moment or two ago about how hard drinking John Felis was. I did actually almost see an incarnation of the Real Kids probably, I don't know, 15 years ago on the Holloway Road. And I say almost saw them because I was there, they were playing, and he was basically too drunk to play. I think it's the only time I've been to see a band where that's happened. It was a bit sad, to be honest. But there's nothing very sad about the song. What you're going to hear is an absolute classic garage rock and roll song. There's an iconic intro. It's a brilliant intro. It really is. And then when everything piles in, the guitars really kick in. What a sound the guitars have got on this song. You just know from the moment it all gets started that you're in for a great ride. It's basic rock and roll. It's about girls, cars, guitars. It's got the ultimate rock and roll chorus about all kinds of girls. There's a few other things I love about it. Listen out for the snare roll that takes us into the chorus. Happens twice, I think. It's just brilliant. And then you've got a fantastic rock and roll guitar solo. Also, the rhythm guitar in the solo is absolutely brilliant. So listen out for that as well. And then you've got a fantastic end. It's about 3 minutes of pop rock and roll perfection. And I suppose really I should, I don't normally do this, but I felt I'd end my little piece on yesterday's number by quoting from the man himself, John Felis, because this sort of sums it up, and it sums up so much of, you know, so many yesterday's numbers. I think what he said was, and I'm just going to read this out: "My inspiration was to get kids to rock without all that crap that was on the radio. I mean, I was mad that rock and roll was suffering. Radio used to be such a great thing. Top 40, garage rock and stuff. Then in the 70s, it went down the tubes. That really pissed me off. So I figured I had to do my part." Well, have a listen, because I think he absolutely did his part. All Kinds of Girls by the Real Kids.
0: Yeah, not much to add to that, really. Sad for me, because this was an album I had and have lost. I think I lost in the Great Records fire meltdown. And the chances of finding it, I don't know, there must have been reissue at some point, but I had one of the original copies. I'd just like to find a vinyl copy, actually, but so few of them out there. I was looking through and I was kind of thinking, oh, did they let themselves down on that first album with too many kind of throwaway covers? Certainly, I was looking through the track listing and there's a version of Rave On, the Buddy Holly. I thought there was something else as well, but I can't find it at the moment. Do the Boob's got cracking guitar sound and a great riff in it, I must admit. And the end track, Reggae Reggae, is their most sonic attack number. It's really, really good. It's about 6 or 7 minutes long, I must admit. I suppose Steve could have chosen that. But by choosing All Kind of Girls, I guess you kind of go into their Shake Some Action, really. And it could have been almost. The only thing I hope is that I've got the right version, because I bet there's several versions of All Kinds of Girls. This is the digital version that I've got. Because when I played it earlier on and I enjoyed it, it sounded, I don't know, sometimes, you know, when you get remasterings or something like that, you get some of the edge lost. So I do hope this is the version that we're supposed to be listening to. Cracker anyway. Real Kids, All Kind of Girls. Thanks, Steve.

Do we forgive them the fade out? Do we? Yeah, I guess we have to, really. I mean, it was 4 minutes at that stage, 4 minutes, 5 seconds. That's kind of weird, isn't it? You had the Ease It On Down before the solo. Is that right? Anyway, wonderful stuff. All Kinds of Girls, The Real Kids. The album is really great. It is really great. And that's such a, I remember Steve telling me about the time he went to see the Reformed, or a version of Real Kids, and it was a complete waste of time. Because he was so out of his head. There you go. You got to try and take your chance, and sometimes you get lucky and sometimes you don't, do you? Brilliant choice. There you go. If you got anything you want Steve to consider for yesterday's numbers today, then you can always contact me and I will pass them on to Steve the Elder to for appraisal, as it were, and

civil villains punching down. They from Oxford. There's gigs. Just let me check out 14th at the Cav. Where's the Cav? Cavendish Arms, of course. Cavendish Arms, 14th of May. So that's a week after. So it's next week, isn't it? So maybe I'll remind you about that. I might have another track for you. What can I tell you? Forthcoming new album. Have I got anything else to tell you about it? The forthcoming album, A Sleeper Underneath, out on the 8th of May. So I'll get some more tracks via Thundersnuff Records. There you go. That's about it. Good to hear from them. Civil Villains punching down. More to come and gigs to come. Right. Where? I've distracted myself. But yeah, definitely. There you go. It's because I thought Civil Villains have got to wait till next week. We're then in the gig guide. But certainly in the gig guide this week are Ram Pressure. And as usual, there's something new from Ram Pressure to play you. Thanks for winging it through to us. This is Sunday Gas. And more about the gig afterwards. Ram Pressure.

It's nice to see you. It's nice to hate you.

0: Nice comment. Ram Pressure at their best, perhaps. Sunday Gas, it's a new one. I don't even think it's up on their site for you to grab. And there's plenty of stuff up on their Bandcamp. They are prolific indeed. Thanks for Paul from the band for sending it through to me. I think he put it rather nicely, actually. He says, I think it's about building a barbecue, finding out you've got no gas to cook with, then splitting up with your better half over it. But don't quote me on it. What do I know? I just play the guitar. Yet, there you go. But you play it fairly mean guitar from the sounds of that, Paul. So, and thanks a great deal for sending it through to us so we can play it and tell people about the show, which is tomorrow night. There you go. You have to get your skates on. Tomorrow night at the ever wonderful George Tavern. It's not a Ram Pressure show as such. They are supporting Fatberg, who you've heard on the show before. But I don't have this new single that Fatberg are releasing tomorrow night. It's Fatberg, a single release with Ram Pressure in support on question mark. Who I don't know, and I must seek out, and A Taste of Cherry, who I don't know either. It's an All Spells presentation at the George Tavern, and it sounds pretty corking, actually, and all that for a mere £6. There you go. You can't even buy a beer for that in London town. There you go. Great. Onwards and upwards. OK, we're reaching the section of the show where we go a little bit more hardcore punk and in-your-face noise, because I'm looking at what I've got queued up to play you next, actually. And digitally, it completely fills the screen, actually. So this is a noise track, if ever there was one. And then we've got some cracking stuff before the end of the show, going a bit more groovy. And proggy even before the end of the show, but a bit hardcore to start with, and from the live scene indeed. Monday, how do you fancy a trip to the Lexington on Monday to have your ears blasted by this there piss?
1: Millions and millions of pictures are made of us in postures of submission and sexual access. And the major motif of pornography as a form of entertainment is that women are raped and violated and humiliated until we discover that we like it. And at that point, we ask for more.

human bodies. I never learned how to get them out of my mouth.

0: come out of my mouth.
1: Really quite extraordinary. I think this show is going to be really quite extraordinary on Monday. That was piss. It says here, Piss is a noisy, genre-bending four-piece punk band from Vancouver, British Columbia. The band combines music, poetry, sound collage, performance art, and various mediums of visual art to address a complex themes that blur the line between personal and political. And it goes on, but I won't bore you with that. I think you get the idea, and I think it's going to be messy, fun, arty, weird, punky, all sorts of things. Lexington on Monday. As far as I don't know if they've been over before, but will be rather special, I think. That is Piss. I've played that to you before, actually. The track was Time Loop at Hot Slit, which is one of only three available on their Bandcamp. Maybe they've done stuff since, but I'm not privy to it, I must admit. There you go. Intriguing on Monday. Who should be in support but a band called Frenzy? And they sound great too. This is Hyperactive.

That's rather excellent, isn't it? Frenzy, as in F-R-E-N-Z-E-E, track called Hyperactive, which is one of the more recent ones. Thanks to them for sending it through to me. Now, I think they're from Crete, but there seems to be an Australian connection as well. So I'm a little bit confused, but ultimately Greece, I think. And that's one of the more recent numbers released last year. There's also a more recent one, which maybe I'll spin you for you next week, called Keep Coming My Way. They've been releasing stuff for 2 or 3 years now, and it all sounds really good. What can I say? I think it's a four-piece. They are on the very same bill. So it's Piss and Frenzy at the Lexington on next Monday, which sounds really good. However, if you either can't go on Monday or fancy a different option, then Frenzy are playing a second night. They are playing on Tuesday of next week, so the same night as our show next week. I don't know how I'm going to get to it, but I'm intrigued. They're playing at the Victoria in Dalston. So they're playing the Lexington on Monday with Piss. They're playing the Victoria in Dalston on Tuesday. I like that when a band comes over and gives you several chances, and there you go. I think it's going to be well worth trying to catch them. Frenzy is the name. Frenzy with two E's at the end. So look them up, go and grab some tracks, get into them, go to the gig. That Monday one, I think, will be quite special, I must admit. Well, either of the Frenzy gigs will be great as well. Right, we're sticking with the hardcore sounds just for the moment. And on Thursday night of this week, so it's competing with the Miniskirt gig at the Shackwell Arms, at a place called The Endeavour. I've got to look up where The Endeavour is. Passed Out are playing, and they sound like this.

Rather good, rather ferocious. Passed out, as in what you do if you've had a few drinks. And Denial is the track. Passed out from Cologne in Germany. And it's from their album, which you can go to their website and get as pay what you want. So I suggest you go and grab it. But they are in town, more importantly, Thursday night. So night after next. If Lewisham, that's the patch, SE8 is your patch, you may want to consider this at the Endeavour. I don't think we've included the Endeavour in our listings before. 39 Deptford Broadway, Lewisham, SE8. It's a lineup put together by EU Hardcore Showcase. Or at least that's what they're calling it. As it were, Passed Out from Germany, Spiraline from France, Let's Have It from Kent, and Heavy Comers from London. There you go. Yeah, it gets about a bit, doesn't it? So an EU showcase. It looks like Passed Out are headlining the whole thing at 10 o'clock. And it's about £7.50. Can't say fairer than that, can you? Right. End of hardcore. We got to fit a couple of long ones in now. Changing direction musically. Heading a bit more math rock. Now then, how could I ignore the fact after? It seems like it's been kind of a long wait, but it's kind of been hectic as well. You've heard them. You know them now. Angine de Poitrine are finally in town on Monday. They play at the Electric Ballroom. Finally, if you got a ticket, good for you. Go and enjoy. Report back on what it's about. This is Your Zarad from the album.

Who else but Angine de Poitrine, and the track is Your Zarad off the recently released second album, of course, but you knew that already, didn't you? About as math as they get, really, on that album. You could imagine them finishing with that, really, couldn't you? If you are getting to go see them next Monday, the gig that was going to be at the Scala got moved to the Electric Ballroom, and is, as far as I know, it's the first show for this. I don't know if they've been over before and we all missed them, or if this is the first time in the UK and that's the first London gig. Don't know. If you get to see it, why not drop us a line with what you think about it? And I'd be intrigued because I couldn't get to go to myself, and still don't have a chance to go, but would be glad to hear from people who do. We can but enjoy the album anyway. Right, so that's completed now. Is there any other gigs I want to mention before I disappear? Pins are also in town on Thursday at Grace. Bad Breeding are playing at Blondie's Brewery on Saturday night. That's worth a thought. The others I've mentioned. Be Nice, by the way, who I would have played if I'd had time. They are supporting Frenzy at the Victoria on Tuesday night, so that makes that second Frenzy gig rather excellent. I'm going to leave you with some more math rock, because I thought it appropriate to play. You know, it's gone so amazingly for Angine de Poitrine. There are plenty of other bands out there doing in the same area sort of thing. Polymath have been around for quite a while now. They are launching a new album. The show is, let me just check, the show is on Friday night. Polymath at Open Sight as well. It's a Chaos Theory gig. It's at Oslo. I don't have the new Polymath album yet. What's the new album? The new album is called Something Deeply Hidden. I will endeavour to get it for you. I'm going to play something from the album before called Zenith, and I'm going to leave you with this one, Velocita, Polymath.

It's taking two lives for a sit in the car because it's pouring rain outside. That's on the windscreen wipers, but I'm not actually moving, so I'll switch them off. There we go. Hang on. But it's a nice sound, isn't it? Let's just hear that again. So I'm sitting here in the city of London, and I've only just found a place to park. I was thinking that I might have to start doing the program before finding a place to park, but I haven't noticed the name of the road, but it's next to a very, very, very tall skyscraper made of glass, and not far from London Wall.

And the other life in the car with me is Brigitte's life. She's my daughter and she's two. She's asleep in the back under about four blankets. Put my blanket on me, she says. I suppose you could think of all this electricity as some kind of primitive form of life, precursor life, the electricity of this radio and of the telephone through which I'm relaying sound to the radio. And the telephone, I suppose, digitizes the sound before it sends it off to the radio station via some kind of microwave, perhaps. I'm not sure. And then they transmit it. I don't know if they re-digitize it or not, or whether it's some form of analog. I mean, originally radio is an analog signal, but perhaps somewhere in the desk or something it gets digitized again. And I was thinking the other day about, again, about analog and digital representations of sound or of images. And the thing about digital sound is very accurate description of the sound that it's referring to, but it's a description because it's not part of what it's making. If you have an analog sound recording or impression or visual impression or recording of something, that impression is actually part of the object because it's inseparable from the object. It's like your shadow is inseparable from you. If you weren't there and the sun wasn't there, or whatever the light source is, you wouldn't have a shadow. Whereas the digital image or the digital sound is more like a description of your shadow in writing because it's encoded. Someone's decided to make this particular binary set of numbers to represent a particular frequency at a particular intensity. At a particular time, and because they've decided that and made a machine that recognizes the code that they use, the binary code, then when you connect that machine to your loudspeakers, it pumps out a sound corresponding to what it's been encoded to recognize, but it hasn't got a direct physical contact with that thing at all. So if you don't know the code, or your machine doesn't know the code, you won't be able to understand that object. Whereas even analog reproduction on magnetic tape is understandable if you examine the density of positive and negative signals on the magnetic, positively and negatively orientated particles on that magnetic tape. That density corresponds physically, literally, and exactly to the densities of the sound waves as they were hitting the diaphragm of the microphone. I suppose, I mean, language is a code also. Language is, 26 in the case of English, letters, symbols that we use to make sounds or written words that we've agreed mean what we say they mean, and you can describe a lot of things very exactly and elegantly using language, but the description of those things isn't actually part of those things, or isn't even a result of those things. It's a result of our analysis of those things. Does this matter? It doesn't necessarily matter, but it's just something I can't stop thinking about. And that's why I have to keep talking about it, I suppose. Right? A couple just walked past. Two men walking past with shopping bags. It's raining more heavily now. It's an icy rain. I can see small particles on the window that look like ice. I wonder if you can hear it. I hope so.

sound that I really like. It's nice to be in London and to be able to hear that sound of rain on the metal and glass roof of this car. Another man walking past with an umbrella, and a man without an umbrella or a hat going the other way. It's a quiet street. Another, it's funny, as my voice leaves my body and as the sound of my saxophone leaves the body of my saxophone and reaches this little telephone, this tiny machine sort of jumbles it all up and then analyzes it and rebuilds it, or begins the first link in the chain of that, of rebuilding it for you to hear. Feels a strange, it does make you think again. I feel a strangely sort of a responsibility, as though I were responsible for something that I didn't know anything about, you know, like, here I am, and maybe I hope there is someone listening somewhere, but even if there isn't, there's a signal going out, I don't know where to. And I don't know what's happening to it, and yet it's only going out because I'm here. You know, so many things we're responsible for now, where things come from and where they go, and we're sort of in the middle of some long chain of cause and effect that we have it's not a question of control, but not even awareness of, not even the remotest awareness of all these, sound waves, microwaves, radio waves, you know, whatever kind of waves that electromagnetic waves that we cause to come into being. There's something a bit

Right. It's me again. That was me too, and that was one layer less of digitization there because I removed the language code of me speaking and inserted the the completely analog sound of me playing the saxophone. It may have elements of convention or certainly of mechanization in it because the saxophone is a mechanical object, but it's all a physical event, yes. And there was also some feedback there because I'm switched to Resonance 104.4 FM in the car, of course, as everyone should be. And so I switched the radio on towards the end. And it was really interesting how hearing it, first of all, made me play, not just because it created feedback, but, you know, gives you a certain feeling of being like amplification. Not the fact that I'm going out of the radio, but just the fact that I could hear myself coming out of a loudspeaker as well as out of my own body and my saxophone's body. Somehow gives you a sensation of power. I mean, literally, your music, the power of your music's been increased by the power of the electricity that's used to amplify it. And that was quite odd to sort of suddenly sense that, but also how different it is coming out of the radio, not just because I'm not physically there, but because it sounds totally different coming out of the loudspeaker. And, you know, I never get to hear this program because I'm usually the person making it. In fact, I'm always the person making it. So, you know, you get used to doing things the way you do them, and you can never really know how they're going to be received. Well, not how they're going to be received in, you know, critical terms or whatever, but it literally, physically, what they're going to sound like to the people who are hearing them. And so what I'm putting out, and what everybody else, except Regine, who's actually here present with me, what everybody else is taking in is two really quite frighteningly different things, which is odd because I imagine that I'm the person who knows what taking a life for a walk is all about because I'm the person doing it, wandering around the streets of London for like over 4 years now, every week or every other week, first with my son when he was born 4.5 years ago, and then with my daughter who's two, and playing the saxophone in all these beautiful, strange, crowded or empty, in noisy or quiet streets with resonance and streets that just swallow up your sound as if you weren't even there. All these different acoustic environments and transmitting that down my phone to Resonance so that people could, listening to the radio, could also hear some aspect of it. So I think I'm the person who knows what's going on, but maybe it's the listeners. Because that's the thing about communication, isn't it? You're the only one who really knows what you think. And no matter how hard you try and express yourself accurately, so many things get in the way or so many things might alter, you know, the person to whom you're expressing yourself might have a completely different understanding or cultural or, you know, just a different outlook on the world, for a start. And then you might

fact that they're not physically making the sounds is already one huge difference for them and for you. But then when you're going through, like this radio, it all sounds so odd and gated and cut off and strangely affected. Partly because, well, primarily because the quality is not at all high fidelity. But my aims are true. Anyway, I can see by the car clock, so no one's going to have to tell me what time it is today, because I can see that it's 3:27, which leaves me 3 more minutes. And I'll play a bit more, and I hope to see you in 2 weeks' time, or to hear you, or in fact, hope that you will accept to hear me. Thanks for listening.

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You listen to Resonance 104.4 FM. My name is Art Terry, and we're here for a new season. It's 2025, and it's the autumn season, I'd like to say. We're going to be doing It's Black Music for you again, which is an alternative black music show. We do a lot of black folk, black country, black avant-garde, classical. And tonight, we got a cool show for you. We're going to be doing Vijay Iyer, featuring Vijay Iyer, Mike Ladd's LP titled In What Language? So stay tuned, because it's going to be a gas.

Yeah, I hope everybody's had a beautiful, beautiful summer. Some of us are still traveling around and walking around, but a couple of announcements. I want to say that it's I don't know if it's gone to the mass public yet, but there's going to be a special 24-hour jam for Palestine. Yeah, and my band Art Terry and the Black Bohemians are going to also be taking part amongst many other amazing artists. It's like 24 hours of non-stop music. It's going to be in Liverpool, not in London. Everything I always see, you guys think all I know about is London, but we're going to be doing this in Liverpool. Well, I'll tell you more about it soon. Yeah. Okay, but for now, let's just please mark that in your calendars. It's for a good cause, as we know. Stop the genocide, please. Stop the children. Stop killing the women and the babies. So yeah, In What Language is an amazing album. And I think it's really relevant to a lot of subjects, you know, what we were just talking about, the genocide. It's to do really a lot with an Iranian businessman, I believe he was. Perhaps he was an Iraqi businessman, I have to double check that. But it's Michael Adam and BJ Iyer's interpretation of a text that was done. And it's called In What Language. So, I mean, a lot of us have been traveling, yours truly included. And I'm still traveling, actually. I'm right now doing this program from Hungary. Like, wow, right? Of all places. We're not too far from Budapest. But what I can tell you about this album is The Poems of What Language comprise a series of darkly lyrical monologues by people of color negotiating the hyper-globalized setting of a 21st century international airport. It takes its title from a pre-9/11 experience of Iranian filmmaker Jafar Panahi, who transiting through JFK in the spring of 2001 was wrongly detained by INS officials. I know all about that, right? I'm a son about it. Trying to get into Austria recently, and I had some funny experiences which I won't share with you right now, but I'm sure it'll come up, because it's microaggressions are one thing and macroaggressions are another. So let's get straight into this. We're gonna just give you a little mixtape. It's first song will be Iraqi Businessman. The second song will be The Color of My Circumference, part one. And then I think we're going to Plastic Bag. Yeah, yeah, yeah. This is Black Music, Resonance 104.4. London. I'm hungry, is it? Well, of course, right now there's a Sun Ra Orchestra who used the song as our theme song. It's called I'll Wait For You. And I certainly will.

before I packed last night, I watched The Godfather on A&E. I love mob movies. But sitting here in this airport lounge, Fox News on my shoulder, they remind me now of all the thugs that we endure. How the boss pretends to be your friend, He wraps your neck in his crooked arm and grates your face with grinning teeth. And when he has squeezed you dry and tussled your hair until you're dizzy, he smacks the back of your head and you say, ouch. And he says, what was that? And you tell him that he hurt you. He calls you ungrateful. His eyes that had read you more like a child see you as a dog. He squints and barks at you, calling you names. Audacious, arrogant, defiant, and stupid. He hits you once in your stomach and once across your face. He picks you up, brushes you off. He straightens your tie, because whether or not you like it, you work for them, and you must wear a tie. He turns his back to you, only to whip around and slap you again. His goons in your house in front of your children. He sits you down and gives you a drink, and then slaps you some more. And when you tell him that you have nothing to give them, he rises in a rage and threatens to kill you. His boys hold him back. They say, no, boss, not like this, not now. But he will not be held. He puts the gun to your head, his breath on your face, his spit on your lips. He's squeezing your cheeks so you look like a bug, the steel to your temple. And then he steps back and pulls on the trigger. He shoots you in the leg, the other, the arm, the other, then the stomach, the right side of your chest, and he does it again, and he leaves you alive. You hear him washing his hands. The snap of a glove. He returns with a brick. No, a bat. No, a pipe. A steak knife. No, a cleaver. No, an axe. No, chainsaw. A machine gun, a grenade, a bomb, a plane of bombs, an F-16, a tomahawk, no, a daisy cutter, no, a Moab. He shows you who's boss.

delicate distance of brown, I sit on a bus. With the uneasy proximity of tan, I look out on Queens. Shades shift my way to JFK, ride past INS possessing my access in kind and card. Swipe the coded stripe and my name drops in ones and zeros. Somewhere a computer may know Ladd is to Pratt, as Cawthorn is to Willits, is to Pickett, and on.

year, making me one more memento of a close-quartered world. 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

than a name is a mirror to a mirror to a mirror to a mirror of a people to a people within a people. Each image descending in view, like seeing one's history through the core.

I modo, moved by the will of beneficent breath, my home is with me. Tuba Mbaki to Dakar, to Strasbourg, Tuba Jeddah, Tuba Turin, Tuba Hillcrest, Tuba Beijing. 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

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A well of time over providence.

0: 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My name is Art Terry, and we are listening to DJ Aya and Mike Ladd. This tune is called Color of My Circumference Part 2. Before that, we heard Inanna after Baghdad. Then we heard Plastic Bag before that. Before that, we had the Color of My Circumference Part 1. We started with the Rocky Businessman. We're just still out here on the road, and so we thought we'd just play something that was all about being in and out of these transitional moments that we find ourselves in life here. The next song was next track. It may not be a song to you. Will be the Lotto Stories and the Density of the 19th Century, and then we'll go into De Gaulle.
1: Between the carnival of phone cards, batteries, and trinkets, and the pastel cliff of Hallmark, well.

neighbor's secret code.

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They arrested me for the gambling machine. They forced my mother, stripped naked her arms, in her hands a mysterious joke, perhaps evidence of me, Yemeni, despite my ID. Elsie, play Triple H.

pursuit of a universal truth, history has become the recording of echoes. Of the hollow, the absence, of the missing. The weight of the silent, the weight of their witness, the weight of cancelled walks, weddings, plowings, breaths, secrets, loves, defecations, wishes, haunts, kisses, sighs. The weight of their gaze on the hand of their murderers. The axe, the gun, the spear, the cannon, the bomb, the penis, the letter, the decree, the whisper, the sneeze, the bite, the wind. Record. Record the small gasp a mother made in the last hours of her knotted stomach turning in on its empty self as she learned her death was not an act of God. Record.

by that is passed by.

stars are replaced by airplanes landing through sky. 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

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Because in this position with wrists cuffed, my soul must seem as sick as colors fused on airline seats with flame-retarded weaves. I'm waiting for the cosmic bull to die, for Ahura Mazda's grin to light this earth and let the bovine's innards fertilize. I'm confusing times. It should come as no surprise. I'm handcuffed in a vessel that cheats day. While speeding west to east, we swallow night. If I catch one more eye-casting suspicion, my tongue will turn around and mine my stomach for just one word. If there's no language to explain, at least a word or a grunt. Disdain when facing innocence is madness. There's no word to explain this, for if there were, I could capture truth within a lens and screen the scenes to non-believers, and they would see, and they would touch, and they would hear me speak.

So that's it. That's our show for tonight. We were listening to the great Vijay Iyer and Mike Ladd. Natasha Nevada Diggs was in there, and a few other great artists. Let's see if we can get you a list of who was all took part in that amazing album, legendary album. It's produced by Vijay Iyer, Mike Ladd, and Scott Hard, featuring Natasha Diggs, Allison Easton, Ajay Naidu, Rush Mahathanpa, Ambrose Akin Muzaya, Liberty Elman, Dana Leon, Stephen Crump, and Trevor Haida. Yeah. So we started with Iraqi Businessman, The Color of My Circumference, Part One, Plastic Bag, and Nana After Baghdad, The Color of My Circumference, Part Two, The Lato Stories, The Density of the 19th Century, De Gaulle, Taking Back the Airplane, and In What Language? Yeah, it's a great album, and as you hear, you know, Vijay Iyer is a genius, and Mike Ladd has done some amazing work in expanding the kind of voice of hip-hop music. Yeah, my band is playing.

Liverpool at the Invisible Moon Factory. And yeah, it's going to be amazing artists there. Maybe I can give you some more information on that. Let me see what I got. Yeah, as I said, it's going to be the Invisible Wind Factory. And the best way to support it right now is to... I don't know if tickets have gone on sale yet, but there's a fundraiser for the event because they're bringing a lot of Palestinian artists over, as well as a lot of local bands, including my band, the Black Bohemians, Arteria and the Black Bohemians. 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So that's 24-hour jam for Palestine. But yeah, it's going to be amazing artists. So yeah, thank you for listening. And I'm going to go now and hope to see you real soon. Again, you listen, playing out like normal, as always, with the great Sun Ra's Orchestra, I'll wait for you.

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Welcome back, dear listeners. We are back for the summer season. We've been on holiday for a couple of weeks, but now here we are on the air once again. So I've got some lovely records for you, which arrived in May and July of last year. Sorry, these are rather arbitrary months, but things are a bit chaotic here at the moment, so we'll have to make the best of it, I guess. Anyway, it's all good music. I'll be with you for the next 90 minutes as usual, and I'm sure you're going to enjoy hearing some of these unusual and wonderful records. What about this? Zero Groove from Italy. Yes, Zero Groove has made an album called What We Are, and I rather like this one, and because the tracks are quite short, I'm going to play two of them.